contemporary of Mozart, Giovanni Battista Viotti later became known as the father of the 19th century French violin school. We heard his Violin Concerto No. 22 in A minor, performed by violinist Ulf Hirscher, and the Nuremberg Symphony Orchestra, directed by Ottmar Maga. Good morning, and if you're just tuning in, this is 98.7 DZFE, The Master's Touch. David here for Classical Drive. If the church is God's people, or is there so much brokenness in it? Carlton Taylor has today's reflection. Brokenness in this world is apparent. While it grieves my heart to see the effects of sin, I can look at the corruption and distortion in culture with an understanding of what caused it and can look forward in hopeful expectation to the restoration of all creation. My struggle comes when I think on the church. Why is there brokenness in her midst? Why does God not protect her more? Is she worth giving my life to? As a lay member, is she worth the sacrifices required to be an active participant? It is a bold question, but it's also one that deserves to be wrestled with. Is she, the church, worth it? Scripture is clear that the church is the body of Christ, the bride of Christ, and a picture of heaven here on earth. She is the sum of all who believe and are indwelt by the Holy Spirit. To be such, she is necessarily distinct from any other gathering or organization in this world. Sadly, when we look around or experience her in practice, we often see something that falls short of this heavenly picture. We see exclusive groups that fail to include the least of these. We see leaders who abuse the office of pastor and those under their care. We see organizations that care more about public image than holiness. We see carefully worded mission and vision statements that reveal hearts that value seats over souls. The body of Christ, the bride of Christ, the picture of heaven here on earth, is broken. But what we find in Scripture is that she is beautifully broken. She is beautifully broken because, like creation, she is also being redeemed. Ephesians 5:25-27. The entirety of Scripture tells the story of God redeeming His people, from Adam and Eve in Genesis 3 to the covenant promises given to Abraham, to Moses leading the people in the wilderness, to Joshua leading them into the promised land, to a nation under the Davidic kingship, and finally to the New Testament church. God's people have always been a broken people living in a broken world, but they also have always been a people being redeemed and sanctified. God's people have always been a distinctive people set apart for God's purposes. Even in her brokenness, what sets the church apart is Christ. She is indwelt by the same Spirit who is working in every member to bring about sanctification into the image of Christ. She has been bought with a price and is worth it to Him who calls her His beloved. As a pastor or layperson, if she is worth it to Christ, then I can and must say she is worth it to me, for I am counted in her midst. That Christ would call me to be part of His church and His redeeming work within her produces both deep gratitude and awe. To see and experience the brokenness of the church is also to see and experience the redeeming work of Christ as He makes all things new.

The English Reformation brought with it a simplification of liturgical music, leading composers to seek musical complexity in other forms. Fruit of this was the consort fantasy or variations, which elaborated upon an assortment of tunes, many of them in fact plain songs or folk tunes. William Byrd's Browning of Five Parts, 20 variations on the popular melody, brought to us here by the ensemble Orlando Gibbons. We turn next to a Beethoven piano song.

sonata that's outside his canonic 32. His Opus 2 piano sonatas date from 1795, but long before this, Beethoven had tried his hand at the piano sonata with three sonatas without opus number 47, penned at the age of 11 or 12. The piano sonata in F minor is the second of the set and attempts a brooding expressiveness to match its key. Pianist Emil Gilels here performs.

0: This short sonata is from a set of three, dating to 1782 or 1783, when Beethoven was 11 or 12. The piano sonata in F minor, without opus number 47, number 2, brought to us by pianist Emil Gilels. 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
1: This is Max McLean. Where can one receive forgiveness for his sins if he abandons his faith in Christ? Listen to the Bible from Hebrews 10. If we deliberately keep on sinning after we have received the knowledge of the truth, no sacrifice for sin is left, but only a fearful expectation of judgment and of raging fire that will consume the enemies of God. Anyone who rejected the law of Moses died without mercy on the testimony of two or three witnesses. How much more severely do you think a man deserves to be punished who has trampled the Son of God underfoot, who has treated as an unholy thing the blood of the covenant that sanctified him, and who has insulted the Spirit of grace? From Hebrews 10. Listen to the Bible. It's great for the soul.
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Johann Mikhail Nikolai's Sonata of 6 Parts brings us into the world of the 17th century German chamber sonata, scored for a concert of strings and continuo in the Stile Moderno, spreading north from Italy at the time. Harmonie Universale here performing under Florian Deuter.

Florian Deuter leading Harmonie Universale in a sonata of six parts from the 17th century collection known as the Partiturbuch Ludwig. The composer of this sonata, Johann Michael Nicolai, was a court musician in Thuringia at that time. Neapolitan composer Luigi Rossi follows with a three-voice motet describing the celestial life in store for the Christian believer. Oh, were someone to grant that I might hear a heavenly consort and drink in the sweet song of the angels, how very happy would I be. Tragicommedia now performing, O sequis daret concentum.

Tragicomedia rendering Ossequis Daret Concentum by one of the foremost composers active in Naples and Rome in the early 17th century, Luigi Rossi. Giovanni Battista Sammartini was born in 1700 and witnessed the rise of the classical age. In fact, he made an important contribution to it, tracing the move from the three-part Italian overture model to pieces with an emphasis on thematic development in his symphonies. Thus, he paved the way for the symphonies of Haydn and Mozart. Haydn was ready to acknowledge his admiration for Mozart, but denied the influence of Sammartini, although some have noted parallels in the works of the two men. Ensemble 415 under Chiara Banchini, here bringing us now the Sinfonia in G by Sammartini.

0: Chiara Banchini Leading Ensemble 415 in the G Major Sinfonia of 18th century Italian composer Giovanni Battista Sammartini. I'm David, and this is Classical Drive on 98.7 DZFE, the Master's Touch. Now here's an announcement before we head to our final offerings. The Cultural Center of the Philippines is now accepting applications for the CCP Opera Lab. The program gathers young singers chosen through open audition from conservatories, schools, and performing companies across the country to train together and mount a workshop production of an opera. The program is led by international opera tenor Arthur Espiritu as program director and opera coach, with Dennis Marasigan as stage director for the workshop production. The two performances take place October 29 and 30 at the Tanghalang Ignacio Jimenez CCP Complex. Applications close July 24 at 11:59 p.m. For inquiries, interested applicants may email the CCP Artist Training Division at artist.training@culturalcenter.gov.ph.
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2: In 1971, a couple of Swiss tourists named Hans and Irma, along with their pet poodle Rosa, stopped at a Chinese restaurant in Hong Kong. They asked the waiter if he would mind taking little Rosa into the kitchen and feeding her something while they ate their meal. The Chinese waiter gladly agreed, but a few minutes later the couple realized he had misunderstood their request when he returned the poodle to their table in a frying pan, marinated with sweet and sour sauce and garnished with Chinese vegetables. Well, Hans and Irma learned that day the cost of unclear communication. Perhaps little Rosa's fate would have been different that day if they had asked the waiter to repeat their order back to them before taking her to the kitchen. Repeating instructions is a good way to make sure employee and boss or parents and children are all on the same page. God communicates clear instructions in His Word. Let's follow His example by repeating instructions so we redeem the time.
1: If you'd like a message on redeeming the time for your special event, contact LifeChangingSeminars.com.
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That was the Irish composer John Field's Nocturne No. 3 in A-flat, composed in 1812 and later so admired by Liszt that he brought out his own edition of Field's Nocturnes in 1859. Pianist Michal O'Rourke performed. Boccherini and Scarlatti were arguably the best-known composers of the Italian diaspora, who made Spain their second home. Among the great contributors to chamber music in the 18th century, Luigi Boccherini wrote a number of works for his instrument, the cello, including 34 sonatas for cello and bass continuo. As late as 1987, a new set was discovered. These include the sonata in F minor. Boccherini's fresh and inventive writing in this work feature the use of syncopation, a cantabile slow movement, and a final movement that employs Baroque counterpoint. Cellist Christian Benda here performing with Sebastian Benda on forte piano.

0: a cello sonata in F minor by Luigi Boccherini. We heard cellist Christian Benda performing with Sebastian Benda on forte piano. And that's all for today on DZFE's Classical Drive, a showcase of music with its heart in the 17th and 18th centuries, works in Baroque and classical style. 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Once again, this is David, with Tiffany, the writer of this program, thanking you for listening. Have a great weekend ahead.
1: The seven deadly sins: lust, gluttony, greed, laziness, wrath, envy, and pride are tearing this world apart. Each one of us deals with at least one of those in our makeup. But God has graciously given us the power to break free from their clutches. Hi, I'm Bernie Diamond, and welcome again to A Different Perspective as we wrap up this series today called Still Deadly. And please do stick with me, because very soon I'll be telling you about my latest life application book called Victory Over Impossible Odds. I'd love to send you a free copy to help you discover God's powerful faithfulness amidst your troubles. But this is the very last week that this particular book will be available, so please don't miss out. I'm joined again today by my good friend Keith Henry. Keith, you've been great over these last couple of weeks. Time has flown. We're at our last day.
2: Yep, it's been very good, Bernie. Enjoyed it very much.
1: You know, what struck me as I've listened to you speaking about our different personality types and our weaknesses is how complex we are as people. You know, we see people and we interact with them during the day, but we never really stop to think how incredibly complex we each are. You know, there are so many layers. And as we've looked at each personality type, and I'm going to ask you to go through those personality types again and look at the strengths and weaknesses of those personality types, just to kind of tie it all together today. But you look at all that and you stand back and you think, man, these people couldn't possibly have evolved from some primeval slime. You know, if God didn't create us, it just... You know, it takes more faith for me to believe in evolving from the primeval slime than it does to believe in a creator who created these incredibly complex people. We talked about seven different deadly sins. I'd just like to go through each of them again today. And you said, look, each personality type has like a virtue, something that they're really good at.
2: Yes.
1: And sort of like a flip side of the coin, which is the downside of that personality type. And from what I gather from what you were saying was that the way that say, a leader deals with his or her lust is by exercising their virtue, which is godliness. Is that what you're saying?
2: That's right. God's given us a way out for each personality and each sin, the seven deadly sins. And in terms of a leader, because they have a lustful life, they have an adventurous spirit, and it can undo them because they get into all the sins that they're quite easy to open to because they're so active and so out there. But they have to react to those things in a godly way. But what do we mean by that? The godly way that suits the leader is justice and truth. You think of God. Mm-hmm. He's a loving God. So they have to have that love, but they really want justice.
1: Mm-hmm. And is that a natural inclination of the leader?
2: It is.
1: And so if the leader replaces the downside with the upside, that's how he or she wins.
2: Exactly. So they have to look at justice and truth in terms of what is God's justice, not revenge in the world.
1: Okay. So the leader, the downside for that personality type is lust. But if we can summarize, the virtue corresponding is godliness.
2: Yes.
1: Okay, that's great. Okay, tell me about the encourager. The encourager's sin is gluttony, which was kind of weird.
2: Yes, they want more of everything, and they want to do everything. They just don't settle down. They're forever on the move. Life's exciting for them, but they have to focus more. They actually have to get one thing that they're passionate about and focus on it, so they become more in moderation, not so many things that they're doing at one time.
1: Okay, so for the encourager, the sin is gluttony, but the strength, the virtue, is moderation.
2: Yes, that's right.
1: Okay, what about the server? The server is someone who serves. Love being around servers. All your servers can come over to my place.
2: Well, the server in this case, we're talking about a server who's got greed, and the greed referring there is hoarding things. So it's not gluttony, as we said. It's of wanting more and more. It's hoarding things because they don't think they have enough. The hoarding is based upon fear. So that what they have to do, the way out, is really they're a knowledge person. So get more word, get more knowledge, and then go out and use it. They actually have to put it into action. Go out in faith, in other words.
1: Okay. So if they're hoarding their money because they're afraid they won't have enough for tomorrow, the way to deal with that is to, for instance, exercise faith by giving some of that away.
2: Exactly. Or entering a new project if they want
1: right.
2: to do
1: okay.
2: it. Right.
1: Mm-hmm.
2: Actually going and doing it instead of just gaining more knowledge and being too scared.
1: Mm. The teacher? What's the teacher's deadly sin?
2: The deadly sin is sloth there, or what we call laziness.
1: I love that, sloth.
2: Yes. But as I said, even the busy can be lazy, right? It's really putting off what should be done today and putting off tomorrow and the tomorrow and the tomorrow. Mm. It's not having priorities to do things and sticking to them. So the virtue of that is perseverance.
1: Okay. So sticking with things and seeing them through to completion.
2: Yes.
1: Right.
2: And having a priority to do the first things first, not put them to the last.
1: All right, the prophet. The prophet's someone who speaks out right and wrong. In fact, the prophets in the Bible were the people who spoke out God's right and wrong. What's the deadly sin that the prophet has a problem with?
2: The deadly sin is anger, but it's not an anger that a leader might use in shouting at somebody. Mm-hmm. It's an internal anger that they resent things not being perfect. They resent people not doing the right thing. So what they have to do, they have to have integrity of God's integrity there. They actually look at his standard. God has a standard. These are standard people, right? They like a standard set, a very high standard. So they have to look at God's standard, not their standard, and work to God's standard.
1: So the prophet's the person who finds it hard to soar like an eagle when they're surrounded by turkeys.
2: Exactly. But so they have to really, God's standard is to be patient and understanding with everyone.
1: Yeah. Yeah, it is. All right. The carer.
2: The carer has envy as the deadly sin that they have most of. They love what other people have. The carer is a loving person. Mm-hmm. And they go up and down their emotions in, you know, they want to experience the ride. But the way out of it for it, and the only way out, is to show love to others. They're sensitive, not to their own feelings, become sensitive to other people's feelings and show love to them.
1: And the neat thing about that is that's the carer's natural inclination anyway, isn't it?
2: It is.
1: Is to show love. So really, they're replacing their sin with their virtue.
2: Exactly.
1: If they live out their virtue, the sin actually has no room.
2: That's right. Yes, that's right.
1: That's God's way, isn't it?
2: Focus on others, not themselves.
1: Yeah. All right, the giver.
2: The giver, it's pride here, which sounds very, very funny, but say I'm supporting your ministry and I'm the biggest supporter, I then want to expect things from you. I want you to do it my way. I don't want you to do this. I want you to do that. Mm-hmm. So they think, pride can think, I'm the power behind the throne. Mm-hmm. I'm the one that has done everything. The way over that is brotherly kindness. Mm-hmm. They actually have to give with kindness without any expectation of return. Just give through a loving heart.
1: In each case, there's a natural virtue that these personality types have. And the natural virtue, if they exercise that, God starts driving out the sin.
2: He does. We can't do it. There is no way. You can become like a monk, a Buddhist monk, and you can become the highest level you want and the peaceful person, but you cannot break through the divine nature.
1: No, that's a thing that God does through his spirit. Hey, listen, Keith, it's been fascinating spending these couple of weeks with you. Time has just gone out the window, but it's been really fascinating. And I've learned so much about myself and about other people.
2: That's good, Bernie. I've enjoyed being here. Thank you very much.
1: Good on you. Hopefully we'll be able to have Keith Henry back another time. And yeah, it's been a real blessing. God bless you.
2: Thank you.
3: Life has its ups and downs. When we feel like the ground beneath our feet is crumbling, as though God's unbreakable promises don't apply to us, the challenges we're facing can appear impossible to overcome. That's why I'd love to send you a free copy of my latest book, Victory Over Impossible Odds. 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Because God's word, man, it's alive and active, amen. 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But this is the very last week that this particular book will be available, so please don't miss out. That web address again is ChristianityWorks.com. Hey, thank you so much for joining me. I'm Bernie Diamond. Catch you again, same time on Monday, with a different perspective.
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My word, what was that? There goes the harpsichord again. And stops. Where are we? You know, folks, I don't think we're in Kansas anymore. No, we're in Georgia. European Georgia, that country in the Caucasus, the crossroads of Western Asia and Eastern Europe, borders with Russia, Turkey, Armenia, Azerbaijan, and the Black Sea. Georgia, the home of the composer Gia Concelli. Hello there, and welcome to Exploring Music. It's Bill McLaughlin here. You're listening to the final of five shows called Voices from the East. All week long, we've been listening to the music of three composers born in the Soviet Union in the 1930s. Started off with the Estonian composer Arvo Pärt. Then we heard a couple of days with the music of Sofia Gubaidulina, the extraordinary woman born in Shistopol. And now we're in Georgia, in the Caucasus, home of the composer Gia Concelli. Also home of the great choreographer George Balanchine, for that matter. And another fellow you might recognize. His Georgian name was Josip Djugashvili. The world knows him as Joseph Stalin. I think Gia Concelli you'll find is much closer to George Balanchine. So that little bit of music that we heard today, that striking music for the harpsichord, it's like a child's music. And just here, it's interrupted by a catastrophe. And it's as if the composer takes a breath and starts again. This is a piece dedicated to the memory of Gia Concelli's parents. It's his fifth symphony. We're going to hear it intact for about the last half hour of this program. But let's start off with some smaller pieces first. Gia Concelli has written a great deal of music for films in Georgia throughout his life. And I found this fantastic album from the great violinist Gidon Kremer, who brought together a couple of his friends to play these little themes from Concelli's music. So let's start by listening to the theme from a film called Mimino. Gidon Kremer is the violinist. The vibraphone player is from the Ukraine. It's Andrei Pushkarev. Here's music of Gia Concelli.

music of the composer Gia Cancelli from a 1977 film called Mimino. We heard the violinist Gidon Kremer and the vibraphonist Andrei Pushkarev. Little piece of Gia Cancelli. Cancelli is such a gift for sketching a scene. It's very evocative music. Now, what exactly is it evocative of? I think that depends upon you and me. I have my own movie. You have yours. It doesn't matter that we don't know what the film Mimino is about. It's absolutely enchanting music. Let's hear a larger piece now from Cancelli. Actually, this is just the first movement of a four-movement work for a solo viola and orchestra. This is a work known by a German title, and there is part of this story. Cancelli was born in 1935 in Tbilisi, the capital city of Georgia. 1991, he moved to Berlin, and 1995 to Antwerp, where he's composer-in-residence for the Royal Flemish Philharmonic. This is a piece written for the conductor Kurt Mazur and for the violist Yuri Bashmet. Dates from 1999. The German title is Vom Winde beweint, which means mourned by the wind. The title is evocative too, isn't it? Cancelli calls this piece a liturgy. It's written for a friend of his in memory of Givi Ordanidze, a musicologist and a hero in an era of Soviet oppression of everyone, including artists in Georgia. We hear the first movement now with the State Symphony Orchestra of Georgia. Yuri Bashmet is the viola soloist. The opening movement of Mourned by the Wind, which opens with a great crash. And then you hear a kind of almost moaning sound from the solo viola. Mourned by the Wind, music of Gia Cancelli.

A lot of the music we've been listening to this week, music of Arvo Pärt and Sofia Gebauer-Derlin, and now of Gia Cancelli, moves very slowly, almost a dreamlike state. And we've just had another very beautiful example from Gia Cancelli, a piece for solo viola, the German title, Vom Winde beweint. Weinen is to cry, so sort of wept over by the wind, or mourned by the wind might be more poetic. Yuri Bashmet was the solo violist with the State Symphony Orchestra of Georgia, music composed in 1999. And now let's go back to that wonderful little album I found of Gidon Kremer and some of his friends playing short film pieces by Gia Cancelli. Here's a piece for just two players, the Ukrainian vibraphone player Andrei Pushkarev and a bandoneon player who grew up in Buenos Aires, Dino Saluzzi. The film was called Hereo Bichebo, from Earth, and this section is called This Is Your Son.

Ah, the bandoneon has such a great sound, doesn't it? That kind of little push-button squeeze box from Argentina. One of the things I love about it is that you can actually hear the keys move, and that was beautifully recorded while we were just listening to a very intimate setting. Felt as if we're sitting 2 feet away from the bandoneon player, so you can actually hear the keys move as he plays the notes. Wonderful bandoneon player. This was Dino Saluzzi with Andrea Bushkarev playing the vibes. Music of the Georgian composer Gia Cancelli. This is Your Son, film music. I think we should get one more theme here. This one's called Main Theme from Cinema, featuring Gidon Kremer and the same vibraphone as Andrei Bushkarev.

0: almost like a whistle, isn't it? Those high harmonics in the violin. Gidon Kremer, the violinist, with Andrei Bushkarov playing the vibes. Music from a film called simply Cinema by the Georgian composer Guy Concelli, whose music we've been listening to today. You're tuned into Exploring Music, and all week long we've been listening to Voices from the East. These three composers born in the Soviet Union in the 1930s, Arvo Pärt, Sofia Gobaidelina, and today, Guy Concelli. Drop us a line. Let us know how you like the show. You can write to us, as always, via our website, exploringmusic.org.
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2: Okay, you know the difference between being told there is proof as a statement and you personally seeing the proof. There is a difference. The cell is one example, literally among millions, but here in the cell we see proof of not only forethought and planning, but nanotechnology on such a phenomenal scale, it can't be done by man. The cell's cytoplasm is basically the jelly inside the cell, but your cell is vastly populated. A lot of large and small vesicles. Now, I said vesicles instead of saying just parts. Vesicles are defined as organelles within the cell. Organelles, that sounds like organ, but they're just like liquid bubbles within the jelly, which is like a bigger liquid bubble. But these are very smart bubbles, these vesicles. Each vesicle has its own membrane and its own job to do for the cell. Some of these vesicles propel across the cell like rockets shooting across the cell. Yet this is just a fraction of what's going on inside your cells. So when a student of nature says cells require no intelligence to construct, you realize he's the student learning from the teacher, saying the teacher has no brains.
1: Nature Narrations with Samuel Alibrando, author of Nature is Always Talking, published in the Philippines. 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
0: I remember very clearly the first time I heard the music of Guy Concelli. I was in the Hilton Hotel in New York City on 6th Avenue. What was I doing in the Hilton? Well, there was a big music conference going on. An institution still called at that time the American Symphony Orchestra League. So upstairs, all the top floors filled, absolutely jammed with all these board members and managers and a few conductors. And I used to like to hang out down the basement where they had the exhibits, especially music publishers, because you could find music that was very hard to find. This is pre-internet. So I picked up a recording by this guy, Guy Concelli. I thought maybe it might be an Italian name, but no, he's from Georgia. This is 1991, right after the Berlin Wall. Guy Concelli had come to the West, and his music was now available to the West. So I started to play this symphony. We heard just a touch of it at the beginning of the show. Remember that little bit of harpsichord music? And so on, kind of enchanting. And then this absolute catastrophe comes, and the harpsichord music again, and then some lost music. I thought, my word, this man makes such a story, such a picture. I felt like diving into it. In fact, I did take it back with me to Kansas City. I was the music director of the Kansas City Symphony at that time, and we played Concelli's piece all over the Midwest, and people loved it, and you're going to love it now. Begins just the way I started, with that little bit of harpsichord music. This is a piece dedicated to the memory of Concelli's parents. That opening music sounds to me like music of childhood somehow. But it doesn't matter what I think about this. You listen and you make up your mind. And then write in to tell me about it. This performance we're going to be listening to features Gia Kanchelli's hometown band, the Georgian National Orchestra, under Jancic Kakidze. This piece lasts about 25 minutes. It's wonderful. Symphony No. 5, in memory of my parents. I'll see you on the other side.

It's as if he's trying to hold on to that little memory. I wonder if that's a tune that his mom played to him. When we first heard that, it moved faster. And now it's just barely there. It's as if he's trying to hold on to that theme. Symphony number 5, composed in memory of my parents by Gia Cancelli, the Georgian composer. Performance by the Symphony Orchestra of Georgia under Yansug Karkidze. I still find that piece very touching. Hope you enjoyed it too. Well, this has been such an interesting week. Music of Arvo Pärt, Sofia Gubaidulina, and Gia Cancelli, and a lot of this music has been sort of slow and maybe even a little solemn. So here's a sweet, kind of cute tune to go out on. This is the main theme from a film called Roll for a Beginner. We'll be listening to the wonderful bandoneon player Dino Soluzzi and the equally wonderful vibraphonist Andrei Pushkarev. Music of Gia Cancelli.

Charming music. That was Dino Saluzzi playing bandoneon, Andrei Pushkarev playing the vibes. Main theme from a film called Roll for a Beginner, music of Gia Cancelli. And that brings us to the end of this week of listening to Voices from the East, music of Arvo Pärt, Sofia Gubaitalina, and finally today, Gia Cancelli. Hope you've enjoyed it, and hope you have a wonderful weekend, and I'll see you next week.

0: 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Our production assistants are Ella Pinsloop, Eric Opland, Adela Skoronsky, and Weston Williams. Rebecca Neistat is the WFMT production and syndication manager. I'm Bill McLaughlin. 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
1: Do you often feel just too tired to pray?
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1: I've been there myself, but I've learned that in order to maintain a growing relationship with God, we've got to be hearing from Him, even when our bodies are weary. When you're worn out trying to pray or read the Bible, you can ask God for strength. He knows your needs and He can meet them. When you pray, remember these words from Isaiah 40. They who wait for the Lord shall renew their strength. Let's not let physical weakness keep us from a close relationship with the Lord. He's the one who can give us strength. With Seeking Him, I'm Nancy DeMoss Wagglemuth.
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Louis XIII had been married to Anne of Austria since 1615, but they were still childless in 1637. So the king placed the Kingdom of France under the protection of the Virgin Mary, and by golly, a miraculous conception happened. And in 1638 was born the Dauphin that you and I know as Louis XIV. Incredibly, there was a celebration, a huge four-day celebration in Venice. The ambassador Amelio de la Houssaye put this together and brought together some of the greatest minds. As part of the fabulous series of live concerts with the Center for Baroque Music in Versailles out of Paris, we have the Galilei Consort and Benjamin Chenier giving us this extraordinary mass for the birth of Louis XIV. This week on Millennium of Music, I'm Robert Aubrey Davis. Now, aside from the familiar names, there'll be some instrumental pieces by Gabrielli and there'll be some motet settings by Monteverdi. The main figure is Giovanni Rovetta. He lived from 1596 to 1668. And his mass on the Psalms, which was published in Venice in 1639, was probably employed for this event, celebrating the birth of the Dauphin. And much of the music from this recording features Giovanni Rovetti, as well as some of the settings of pieces by Giovanni Antonio Rigatti, who lived from around 1613 to 1648. What a great project. Recorded live, let's begin with music of Rovetta and others, music for the birth of Louis XIV.

The Galilee Consort conducted by Benjamin Chenier. This is the Mass for the birth of Louis XIV recorded live at the Center for Baroque Music in Versailles. I was going to feature this as part of some other program, but it's such an extraordinary recording. I think it deserves its own program right here on Millennium of Music. I'm Robert Aubrey Davis. Well, let us pick it up with more of the sacred settings, including a Marian hymn by Rovetta and the huge credo from this Mass that was presented in Venice as part of the festivities for the birth of Louis XIV. Once again, we're hearing the performances of Benjamin Chenier and the Galilee Consort.

0: The Galilei Concert, recorded live, Benjamin Chenier put this together and conducts it. The Mass for the Birth of Louis XIV, part of that fabulous collection of events that centers on the Center for Baroque Music in Versailles, this week right here on Millennium of Music. I'm Robert Aubrey Davis.
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1: I'm Robert Aubrey Davis. Well, we don't have time for the entirety of the rest of all of the program because it's quite extensive. But again, this live recording at Versailles recreates the Mass for the birth of Louis XIV as it was presented in Venice in that birth year, mostly music of Giovanni Rovetta and the brilliant work of the Galilei Consort conducted by Benjamin Chenier.

0: Benjamin Chenier, the recording of Venetian celebration. This is the mass for the birth of Louis XIV and his Galilei concert recorded live there at the Center for Baroque Music in Versailles. And what a fabulous recording this is. It's on the Alpha label. And for complete information, simply go to our website, millenniumofmusic.com. We're always very gratified when you do. Our technical director is Christopher Drummond, and for the program, this has been your producer and host. I'm Robert Aubrey Davis.
1: 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Pianist Jet Chong, violinist Emmanuel Jan Villerin, and cellist Damodar Das Castillo, already performing on stages from Berlin to Manila, share one stage for a rare night of chamber music presented by the Cultural Arts Events organizer as part of its Young Artist Series. 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
2: This is Max MacLean. What are some of the marks of a mature Christian? Listen to the Bible from Romans 12 and 13. Bless those who persecute you. Bless and do not curse. Rejoice with those who rejoice. Mourn with those who mourn. Live in harmony with one another. Do not be proud, but be willing to associate with people of low position. Do not be conceited. Do not repay anyone evil for evil. Be careful to do what is right in the eyes of everybody. If it is possible, as far as it depends on you, live at peace with everyone. Do not take revenge, my friends, but leave room for God's wrath. For it is written, "It is mine to avenge, I will repay," says the Lord. On the contrary, if your enemy is hungry, feed him. If he is thirsty, give him something to drink. In doing this, you will heap burning coals on his head. Do not be overcome by evil, but overcome evil with good. Everyone must submit himself to the governing authorities, for there is no authority except that which God has established. The authorities that exist have been established by God. Consequently, he who rebels against the authority is rebelling against what God has instituted, and those who do so will bring judgment on themselves. For rulers hold no terror for those who do right, but for those who do wrong. Do you want to be free from fear of the one in authority? Then do what is right, and he will commend you. For he is God's servant to do you good. But if you do wrong, be afraid, for he does not bear the sword for nothing. He is God's servant, an agent of wrath to bring punishment on the wrongdoer. Therefore, it is necessary to submit to the authorities, not only because of possible punishment, but also because of conscience. This is also why you pay taxes, for the authorities are God's servants who give their full time to governing. Give everyone what you owe him. If you owe taxes, pay taxes. If revenue, then revenue. If respect, then respect. If honor, then honor. From Romans 12 and 13. Listen to the Bible. It's great for the soul.
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That was Boccherini's Guitar Quintet No. 5 in D, G449, presented by guitarist Pepe Romero and the Academy of St. Martin in the Fields Chamber Ensemble. Next, the Howling Fantasy from Klaus Egge's Three Pieces, Opus 12, followed by the Howling from Grieg's Lyric Pieces.

0: You heard the Budapest Strings and their arrangement of the Halling from lyric pieces by Edvard Grieg. Before that, pianist Håvard Jimse performed the Halling Fantasy from Klaus Egge's Three Pieces, Opus 12. This is GZFE's Gallery. We'll be back after these reminders.
1: Promises and vows to the Lord are serious business. He told us so himself. Hey, it's great to connect with you here at Today in the Word. I'm John Gager, if we never met, and I'm glad to be sharing today's devotional reading with you. Oaths and vows, they're pretty serious business. The Old Testament law had said, do not break your oath, but fulfill to the Lord the vows you have made. Once again, Jesus raises the bar, this time by teaching us not to swear oaths or vows at all. Should we swear by heaven? No, for that would be presumptuous. Should we swear by the earth? No, for just as the first is God's throne, the second is his footstool. Should we swear by Jerusalem? No, for that's his city. Surely we're allowed to swear at least by our own heads, right? No, for we cannot change even one hair on them. What to do instead? Well, Jesus says simply say yes or no, and mean it. Jesus says the same in Matthew 5, verse 37. Today in the Word, we read there, all you need to say is simply yes or no. Whatever we say should be true. No oath, vow, or special contract should be needed if we're people of integrity. In fact, anything more than yes or no comes from the evil one, revealing the gravity of this issue. What about swearing on a Bible in court? Jesus was not addressing this kind of situation, which is merely a legal ceremony. Morally and spiritually, we are always obligated to tell the whole truth and nothing but the truth. Our Today in the Word app is a great tool for going a step further. 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

Guitarist Adam Holzman performed music by Johann Kaspar Merz. Fingal's Cave and before that, Dance of the Elves from Barton Klänge, Opus 13. Next, Bach's Concerto in F minor for harpsichord and strings BWV 1056.

You heard Bach's Concerto in F Minor for Harpsichord and Strings BWV 1056, presented by the English Concert under Trevor Pinnock. Next, the second movement of Henry Cotter Nixon's Piano Trio No. 1 in C.

0: You heard the London Piano Trio in the second movement of Henry Cotter Nixon's Piano Trio No. 1 in C. You're listening to the Classical Music Service of FEBC Philippines. 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
1: The famous Dutch master of painting, Rembrandt, captured the essence of his faith in Christ in his painting, The Raising of the Cross. At the foot of the cross is a man dressed in clothes not typical of Jesus' time, but of the 1600s. That man is Rembrandt himself. Rembrandt illustrated the biblical truth that when Jesus Christ died on the cross almost 1600 years before his time, that Christ died for his sins. Rembrandt himself was on Christ's mind and heart when he took on the sins of the world, past, present, and future, once and for all. Christ paid a debt he did not owe, because we had a debt we could not pay. Sin created a chasm between man and God. The cross of Christ is the bridge that links us to the Father. Jesus' death on the cross is just as personal for you today. Your sins put him there. When you prayerfully accept his payment for sins on your behalf and receive his forgiveness, you can experience the freedom of God's grace and enjoy eternal fellowship with him.

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Guitarist Andrés Segovia performed Manuel Ponte's transcription of the Andantino Variato from the Sonata for Guitar and Violin by Paganini. Next, Johann Adolf Hasse's Fuga in Grave in G minor.

Reinhard Goebel conducted the Musica Antiqua Cologne in the Fuga and Grave in G minor by Johann Adolf Hasse. Next, the overture to Giuseppe Verdi's Giovanna d'Arco.

Riccardo Muti conducted the Orchestra Filarmonica della Scala in the overture to Verdi's Giovanna d'Arco. Next, Polka de los Marineritos from Federico Chueca's La Gran Vía, followed by Burletta from Paul Creston's choreographic suite Opus 86A.

0: J.R. Schwartz conducted the New York Symphony in the Burletta from Paul Creston's choreographic suite, Opus 86A. Before that, we heard the Polka de los Marineritos from Federico Chueca's La Gran Vía, rendered by the English Chamber Orchestra under Anthony Ross Marba. 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
1: Have you ever walked away from a moment knowing you should go back and kept walking anyway? I'm Bonnie Sala with Reset. Drew had a quick, sarcastic wit that could be very funny and hurtful. One evening as he walked home after spending time with friends, he replayed a smart remark he'd made and the hurt look on one of his friends' faces. Something inside whispered, "Go back, make it right." He slowed his steps, then thought, maybe it wasn't that serious. Do you know that little voice? God gave us an inner awareness of right and wrong that we call the conscience. It rarely shouts. It doesn't humiliate. It simply interrupts our momentum and asks us to turn toward truth. The Bible says our conscience bears witness within us, or in other words, there is something deep within us that echoes God's yes and no, right and wrong. But every nudge from God meets resistance. Pride has good arguments. Delay sounds reasonable. And if we wait long enough, the voice grows faint, not because God stopped speaking, but because we stopped welcoming his voice. The Bible also says, today, when you hear his voice, don't harden your hearts. Notice the word today. Hardness doesn't happen instantly. It forms slowly, one postponed response at a time. A tender, receptive heart isn't a perfect heart. It's a responsive one. Soft hearts apologize sooner and return more quickly. Is there something God's been nudging you to make right? Pause and pray, God, where do I need to turn around today? I'm Bonnie Sala, ready to grow your faith? Discover practical tools and more at guidelines.org.
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by Franz Bruggen on recorder and the Bruggen Consort. The music scholar Remo Jazzotto had time enough to compose the Adagio in G minor, based reportedly on discovered fragments of music by Albinoni. He showed less favor to Giambattista Viotti, it seems, when he published his thematic catalog of Viotti's works without mention of the cello concerto we'll hear. Cellist Ofra Harnoy and Isolis di Veneti under Claudio Scimone deliver the world premiere recording, dating to 1993.

0: You heard Gianbattista Viotti's Concerto in C, presented by cellist Ofer Harnoy and Isolis Divinity under Claudio Simone. 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
1: This is Bible Q&A with John MacArthur, and this is Denny Nugent with today's question. It comes from Matthew 16:18, where Jesus tells Peter, quote, "You are Peter, and upon this rock I will build my church, and the gates of Hades will not overpower it." Now, John, people for centuries have used that verse to support the view that Peter was the first pope. Could that possibly be what Jesus was getting at?
2: Well, of course, it doesn't say that Peter was the first pope. Far from that. It doesn't even say that the Lord was going to build the church on Peter. In fact, there is a contrast here. In the original language, he says, "You are Petros," meaning a small stone. "But upon this Petra," meaning a foundation boulder, a massive cornerstone, "I will build my church." Far from affirming Peter as the foundation of the church, it says the church is founded on something far larger, far greater, far more substantial than Peter. And what is that? What is the foundation of the church? Well, the foundation of the church is clearly the apostles who made the confession along with Peter. And this is the confession that Peter made. "You are the Christ, the Son of the living God." It is upon that confession, that truth, and that reality that the church is built. Even Peter said Christ himself is the cornerstone. Peter is not the head of the church and not the foundation of the church. Christ is both.
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This is from Karl Orff's body of pedagogical pieces, the Orff Schoolwerk. The rhythmic melodic book contains this so-called quiet dance, performed by violinist Carolyn Widmann, cellist Sabine Lehrmann, Markus Zonhausen and recorder, and members of the Karl Pinekoffer percussion ensemble. A quiet dance sets a scene for a quiet summer evening. At least, that's where we'll begin, although our first hour contains wild rides, no less than three, vividly recreated in symphonic poems. Geir Tveit's symphonic painting for orchestra, called Nicken, dates from 1956, and is in the tradition of the Romantic symphonic poem. The titular character is a shape-shifting water sprite, which appears in Norwegian, as well as other Nordic and Germanic folklore. Tveit provided the following program for the music that follows. It was a quiet summer's evening. The birdsong gradually quieted. The black pond lay there in the forest, so still. Suddenly, there was a disturbance in the reeds. The water foamed, and a white horse rose up from the water. It was a water sprite who appeared in a new guise. It climbed out of the pond and started to graze in the summer night. Then a lad came along. He caught sight of the beautiful white horse and decided to take it home. The horse let itself be caught. The lad mounted and rode off. After a while, the horse started to trot and became wilder and wilder, but the lad could not jump off. The horse rushed through the forest, and the lad was beside himself with terror. And the sprite went out into the water, and there was foam everywhere. In due course, the waves were calmed on the pond. The water was as smooth as a mirror, and all was peaceful. The day began to lighten in the east, and the birds started singing again. The ponds lay there with its secret. Geir Tveit's Nicken, symphonic painting for orchestra, with Ole Christian Ruud leading the Stavanger Symphony Orchestra.

The pond returns to its peaceful state, never betraying the frenzied ride that has just been terminated in its depths. Guide Tobias Nicken describes a lad's fatal ride upon a water sprite disguised as a white steed. The Stavanger Symphony Orchestra, under Ola Christian Rutt, performed Norwegian composer Guide Tobias' striking symphonic painting for orchestra, Nicken, dating to 1956. Like Tobias, Estonian composer Velju Tormis, who passed away only recently in 2017, had a mission to keep his culture alive. Estonia lay under Soviet control during his youth, and the works of 20th century composers such as Stravinsky, Debussy, Prokofiev, and Shostakovich were banned from study. These he studied in secret. Tormis's richest legacy is his choral works, which wed the native Runo song with European art music, particularly its harmonic language. Tomas Kapten leads the Estonian radio choir in two songs by Velju Tormis, Singing Aboard Ship and Bride's Farewell.

Thomas Kapten directed the Estonian Radio Choir and two songs by Estonian composer Veljo Tormis, Singing Aboard Ship and Bride's Farewell. This is 98.7 DCFE, the Master's Touch, Manila's fine music station. And you're with me, Tiffany, on The Good Measure, the classics in harmony. Greek mythology tells a story of the lad Phaethon, son of the sun god Helios, and a nymph. Taunted with bastardy, he approaches his father, who swears to give him whatever he desires to prove his paternity, and is unable to retract when Phaethon asks to drive the sun chariot for a day. Phaethon is unable to control the fiery chariot, which skims too close to the earth, and begins to set the face of it ablaze. Zeus intervenes and strikes Phaethon down with a thunderbolt. The harrowing ride inspires the next two works, each an orchestral tour de force. Camille Saint-Saëns' Phaethon dates from 1873. The rhythm of the chariot is established in the strings, and trumpets add bravado as Phaethon sets off. But it is not long before things go fatally awry. Let's hear how Saint-Saëns depicts this in a performance of Phaethon by the Philharmonia Orchestra under Charles Dutoit.

Saint-Saëns adds a bit of denouement to the body of the tale. After Phaethon falls to earth, nymphs lament his death. Charles Dutoit led the Philharmonia Orchestra in Phaethon, Saint-Saëns' symphonic poem of 1873. From almost a century later comes a second reading of the tale, this time by the American Christopher Rouse. Rouse chooses to focus on the ride itself. Phaethon's loss of control is breathtakingly portrayed in this concerto for orchestra. Christoph Eschenbach leads a Houston symphony in the 1986 Phaethon of Christopher Rouse.

0: The creation of this work intersected poignantly with a landmark event. Composer Christopher Rouse remembers, "I found myself on the morning of January 28, 1986, at bar 443 of the work, the measure for percussion alone in which Zeus's thunderbolt knocks Phaethon from the sky, when the space shuttle Challenger exploded shortly after takeoff. Phaethon is thus dedicated to the memory of the 7 astronauts who lost their lives that morning, when they too were knocked from the sky." The mythological Phaethon's rash and ultimately fatal ride as a hapless driver of his father's powerful sun chariot is strikingly portrayed in Rouse's Phaethon of 1986. In a short while, Christian Lindbergh tells the story of another lad, but his painful circumstances are far from fantastic and all too real. Nonetheless, there is sensitivity and whimsy in the world of Monto Greta following our break. I'm Tiffany, and you're with me on The Good Measure, the classics in harmony on The Masses Touch.
1: 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Where can one receive forgiveness for his sins if he abandons his faith in Christ? Listen to the Bible from Hebrews 10. If we deliberately keep on sinning after we have received the knowledge of the truth, no sacrifice for sin is left, but only a fearful expectation of judgment and of raging fire that will consume the enemies of God. Anyone who rejected the law of Moses died without mercy on the testimony of 2 or 3 witnesses. How much more severely do you think a man deserves to be punished who has trampled the Son of God underfoot, who has treated as an unholy thing the blood of the covenant that sanctified him, and who has insulted the Spirit of grace? From Hebrews 10. Listen to the Bible. It's great for the soul.
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0: There is plenty of fantasy in our next work, although it is a real-world component. The Swede Christian Lindbergh is no stranger to fantasy, having carved out a successful career as a virtuoso trombonist, frequently performing in costume. For instance, the red leathers he has donned for his most sensational commission to date, Sundström's Motorbike Odyssey. But Lindbergh also conducts and composes. In 2003, he wrote a concerto for flutist Sharon Bezali and explains its inspiration as follows. These impressions originally come from a documentary about so-called travesti, or cross-dressing male prostitutes in Brazil. Monto Greta is my own name for a little boy in that film, exposed to the most horrible and ugly things imaginable. He has in a very strange way become a hero to me, as he was able to do something that few of us can, to keep his innocence, kindness, and optimistic view of life, even though his own life, to most of us, would appear to be pure misery. More than this, Lindbergh is hesitant to say. I would be afraid, he said, that the beauty of my inner picture would be destroyed. The rest I hope you will discover in the music itself. In 5 movements, this is Christian Lindbergh's Concerto for Flute and Chamber Orchestra, The World of Monto Greta. Sharon Bezali is soloist.

In the cesspools of poverty and moral corruption, still, innocence and purity of spirit and wonder remain alive. Inspired by the life of a boy entrenched in the world of travesti, the cross-dressing prostitutes of Brazil, Christian Lindbergh composed The World of Monte Agreta, a concerto for flute and chamber orchestra, in 2003. The music was just performed by its dedicatee, flutist Sharon Bazzali, and the Swedish Chamber Orchestra under the composer. It's not far to Chile, and to cap this segment, the Los Angeles Guitar Quartet renders Chilean music, arranged by Scott Tennant from recordings by the Chilean group Inti Illimani. The short piece, Fiesta, contains a depiction of religious procession and a tarantella, a souvenir of the group's time in Italy, where they'd sought refuge from persecution in Chile. Joining the LAGQ is Ara Tocatlian on panpipes and canna.

the LAGQ's Scott Tennant, arranged a piece by Chilean Horacio Salinas that was Fiesta, performed by the Los Angeles Guitar Quartet and Ara Tocatlian on panpipes and canna. This is A Good Measure, a harmony of classics on 98.7 DZFE, The Master's Touch, and you're with me, Tiffany. Stay tuned as we turn to our gentlest music yet, Mario Castelnuovo Tedesco's Platero and I, portraying a poet and his constant companion, a donkey. But first, we'll pause for our reflection. Jesus taught his disciples to pray, "Your kingdom come, your will be done, on earth as it is in heaven." This prayer asks God to act. It seeks the will of God. Jesus' prayer guides us through a world where heaven and earth can seem really far apart. God can seem distant and uninvolved. But when we pray, we remind ourselves that God is involved in the world. Despite what we see, the Bible tells us the true story of what God is up to in the world. It tells us that Jesus reigns, that death is a defeated foe, that sin is being subdued, that the hearts of the brokenhearted are being bound up, that the poor are hearing the good news, that justice is coming to the oppressed, that communities who mourn are being comforted, that the new heavens and new earth are being created, and that God is gathering a mass of people from every nation to worship him. Here are three truths the Bible teaches about Jesus' current reign. Firstly, Jesus reigns as Lord. In Matthew 28, verse 18, Jesus told his disciples, "All authority in heaven and on earth has been given to me." After having identified with the poor, the weak, and the sinners of the world, after having been humbled on the cross, by the power of the Holy Spirit, Jesus rose from the dead. And God gave him a name over every other name. Jesus was now the exalted Lord over all creation. Jesus' authority is tied to who he is. He is one with Yahweh, Israel's God. He is Emmanuel, God with us. He is the son of King David, heir to the kingdom of Israel, and the eternal throne that God had promised David. Jesus' authority is also tied to what he has done and will do. He was born the Savior of the world in a dirty feeding trough. He was baptized for the forgiveness of sins, not for any sin of his own, but to identify with sinners, to show solidarity with us. He came to preach good news to the poor, freedom to prisoners, and healing for the sick. He came to free humanity from the prison of sin and death. He announced that God's Jubilee, the time of blessing and abundance symbolized through an Old Testament celebration, had come. He came in the name of the Lord to deliver his people, and he did this through dying on a cross and rising from the dead for the forgiveness of sins. And he will return in a cloud with power and great glory. Secondly, Jesus reigns as a gracious king. His preaching was about the extravagant love God had for his people, the very ones who did not deserve it. The climax of Jesus' mercy happened when he gave up his life for the salvation of the world, dying the shameful death of a declared criminal upon a Roman cross. Thirdly, Jesus ushers in a kingdom of peace and justice. John 18:33-37 tells of Jesus' encounter with Pontius Pilate, the Roman governor over the Judean region. The Jewish leaders had already questioned Jesus at a trial conducted in the darkness of night, and apart from any real evidence, they found Jesus guilty of blasphemy and sentenced him to death. The problem was that the Jewish leaders were not able to execute criminals found guilty in their courts. The Romans reserved the right to execute criminals. Thus, the Jewish leaders brought Jesus before Pilate for questioning, sentencing, and executing. When Pilate questioned Jesus, he received strange answers from this Jewish rabbi. Jesus answered, "My kingdom is not of this world. If my kingdom were of this world, my servants would have been fighting that I might not be delivered over to the Jews. But my kingdom is not from the world."
Then Pilate said to him, "So you are king?" Jesus answered, "You say that I am a king. For this purpose I was born, and for this purpose I have come into the world, to bear witness to the truth. Everyone who is of the truth listens to my voice." Jesus' point is often misunderstood. His kingdom isn't immaterial. It isn't limited to a reign in human hearts. His kingdom isn't indifferent to how Christians treat their fellow human beings. His kingdom is different from the power-grabbing, violence-driven kingdoms and policies of this world. Jesus' kingdom is a kingdom of peace and justice that enters the world first as an offer of grace and mercy. In Isaiah 60:1-2 and 66, verses 22-23, God promised to usher in a kingdom of peace. This is what Jesus promised to bring, and this is a key to understanding Jesus' death and resurrection. Jesus' death was not the failure of his mission, but part of its fulfillment. Through death, Jesus suffered the judgment for sin so that he could bring the peace and justice of God's kingdom to those who would receive it. Now, God delays judgment and the fullness of his kingdom of justice and peace to give people the opportunity to receive it. At Christ's return, he will judge sin, death, the devil, and the people who choose to align themselves with evil. For now, we wait and hope, knowing that God is waiting for sinners to repent and receive his forgiveness and his kingdom. As Peter said, "The Lord is not slow to fulfill his promise, as some count slowness, but is patient toward you, not wishing that any should perish, but that all should reach repentance." 2 Peter 3, verse 9. Silverio Gonzalez, writing for CoreChristianity.com.

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2: God's work often advances through tears, and the Book of Lamentations is full of them. A heart that cares will break over squandered opportunities, sin in the church, souls that are lost, the suffering of those who are persecuted, and the hardness of an unbelieving world. These are good tears because they're the tears of a person who cares. Perhaps you've thrown yourself into some venture for Christ, expecting His blessing, but instead you've faced overwhelming difficulties. It breaks your heart, and it causes you to cry out to God. You know, David once asked the Lord to collect his tears in a bottle. That's a beautiful picture. It reminds us that the tears of God's people are precious to Him, because they're the tears of people who care.
1: Are you open to discovering what the Bible says about God? Then come to openthebible.org.
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Returning to our music on the Good Measure, we find ourselves in the company of a poet and his donkey. Working with Nobel Prize-winning poems by Juan Ramon Jimenez, the Italian composer Mario Castelnuovo Tedesco created Platero and I, a set of 28 pieces for narrator and guitar. These pieces introduce Platero, hard as steel, soft as a silvery moonbeam. Sadly, the donkey dies, a fact which Castelnuovo Tedesco reveals quite early on in the suite. The result is to place the rest of the music in the attitude of remembrance and elegy. Guitarist Andres Segovia performs 10 pieces from Mario Castelnuovo Tedesco's Platero and I.

0: Platero has died, but the poet imagines him grazing in a meadow of eternal roses up in the heaven of Moguer, his native city. The poetry of Juan Ramón Jiménez is the inspiration of Mario Castelnuovo Tedesco's Platero and I, which follows the travels of the poet and his beloved silver-gray donkey, Platero. The Italian emigre to the United States, Mario Castelnuovo Tedesco, was at the forefront of the 20th century development of a repertoire for the guitar, charismatically embodied by guitarist Andrés Segovia. Segovia recorded this performance in 1964. This is A Good Measure with me, Tiffany. 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We'll meet another boy and another horse up ahead after our final break. Following a festive overture by Rodolfo Halfter, Aaron Copland's suite from The Red Pony. Stay tuned.
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The music is indubitably Latin, but Rodolfo Halfter's Spanish voice is also uniquely colored by the cosmopolitanism of Manuel de Falla and the serial language of Arnold Schoenberg, who advised the composer. Halfter spent a number of years in Mexico as a musician, conductor, writer, and administrator, although he still considered Madrid his home. Enrique Batis led the Festival Orchestra of Mexico and the festive overture of Halfter. Thanks to works such as Appalachian Spring, The Tenderland, Rodeo, Billy the Kid, Aaron Copland's music has become inextricable from a vision of the American frontier. He was quick to point out that, in the case of his fourth Hollywood commission, music for the 1948 film The Red Pony, the themes, though beautifully folk-like, were his own. Copland soon after drew a suite from his music for the film, based on John Steinbeck's novel. We'll be hearing the suite performed by Aaron Copland, directing the new Philharmonia Orchestra. These are the composer's notes. Steinbeck's tale is a series of vignettes concerning a 10-year-old boy called Jody and his life in a California ranch setting. First movement, morning on the ranch, sounds of daybreak. The music suggests the atmosphere of simple country living. Second movement, the gift. Jody's father surprises him with a gift of a red pony. Third movement, dream march and circus music. Jody has a way of going off into daydreams. Two of them are pictured here. In the first, Jody imagines himself at the head of an army of knights in silver armor. In the second, he is a whip-cracking ringmaster at the circus. Fourth movement, walk to the bunkhouse. Billy Buck was a fine hand with horses, and Jody's admiration knew no bounds. Fifth movement, grandfather's story. Jody's grandfather retells a story of how he led a wagon train clear across the plains to the coast, but he can't hide his bitterness from the boy. In his opinion, westering has died out of people. And sixth movement, happy ending. There is a return to the folk-like melody of the beginning, this time played with boldness and conviction. Aaron Copland's suite from his music for The Red Pony.

this from our vinyl library, a 1975 Columbia recording of Aaron Copland conducting his own music. The Philharmonia Orchestra performed his suite from his film music for The Red Pony, dating to 1948. And that is today's program. I hope you enjoyed it. Thanks for listening with me, Tiffany, here on The Good Measure, the classics and harmony on The Master's Touch. 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

I'm Naomi Lewin. Welcome to Classics for Kids. John Philip Sousa, the most American of composers, was born in Washington, D.C. in 1854. Sousa was the son of immigrants, people born in another country who moved here. His mother came from Germany, and his father's family was from Portugal, where Sousa is a very common name.

Sousa's father played trombone in the United States Marine Band. Even before he started school, John Philip Sousa took music lessons. He learned to play all kinds of instruments, including violin, flute, piano, cornet, and trombone. After some neighbors complained, Sousa got extra help on the trombone from his dad. By the time Sousa was 13, he was good enough that the leader of a circus band tried to talk him into running off with them. But when his father found out about the plan, he stuck Sousa in the Marine Band instead.

Semper Fidelis was Sousa's personal favorite of all the marches he wrote. It was even played at his funeral, although probably not as cheerfully. Semper Fidelis is the Marine Corps motto. It's Latin for always faithful. Sousa was pretty faithful to the Marine Band. He played in it for 7 years. After that, Sousa played violin in theater orchestras, which is how he met his wife. She was a singer in a production of a Gilbert and Sullivan operetta. He was in the orchestra. Sousa wrote operettas too, 15 of them.

Eventually, John Philip Sousa went back to the Marine Band and became its conductor. He led very strict rehearsals, so the band started to sound very good. And Sousa made changes in the music that the Marine Band played. He weeded out pieces that weren't so good and added new ones that were, especially marches that he wrote.

The Washington Post newspaper asked John Philip Sousa to compose a piece to promote an essay contest for its readers. So he did, and he named the march Washington Post. The Washington Post became a number one hit, both as a march and as a dance in America and Europe. At that point, a British writer said that if Johann Strauss Jr. was the waltz king, then John Philip Sousa was the march king. And the name March King stuck.

After nearly 12 years leading the Marine Band in concerts all over the United States, John Philip Sousa left to start a band of his own. The Sousa Band was not a military band or a marching band. It was a concert band. The famous Sousa Band played to sold-out houses all over America, toured Europe more than once, and spent all of 1911 on a round-the-world tour.

During World War I, Sousa enlisted in the Navy as a band director. By then, he was 62 years old and a millionaire, so he told the Navy to pay him a salary of just $1 a month. Sousa felt very strongly about training young musicians. He spent lots of time helping school bands and orchestras, and he made improvements to band instruments. The marching tuba that wraps around your body is named for him, the sousaphone. At the age of 77, John Philip Sousa was still conducting. The night he died, he had just finished rehearsing for a concert. The last piece he conducted in that rehearsal was his most famous march, The Stars and Stripes Forever.

0: Next week, the stories, the words, and some alternate words to The Stars and Stripes Forever. I'm Naomi Lewin. I write classics for kids and produce it with Tim Lanter at WGUC Cincinnati. I hope you can join me again for more classics for kids.
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This from Catalonian composer Carles Coll, Añorada Guam, presented by the Orquesta de Cambra de l'Empordà under the composer. The foundation of Ettore Villa-Lobos' music education was Western classical music. The rest he learned on the streets and in the countryside of Brazil. These two wellsprings of inspiration come together in his 9 Baquianas Brasileiras, where Ettore Villa-Lobos fuses Brazilian themes with Baroque techniques, reflected in the double titles given to most of the work's movements. The Baquianas Brasileiras No. 2 has 4, Preludio, O Canto da Capadocio, depicting the languid life of a loafer, the livelier aria, O Canto da Nossa Terra, the danza, Lembrança do Sertão, reminiscent of a folk dance, and the famous toccata, O Trenzinho di Capira, imitating the sounds of a little train moving through the countryside. Welcome the Nashville Symphony Orchestra under Kenneth Schermerhorn in Villa-Lobos' Baquianas Brasileiras No. 2.

Evocative of a train, the famous Tocata, closing Heitor Villa-Lobos's Baquianas Brasileiras No. 2, brought to us by the Nashville Symphony Orchestra under Kenneth Schirmerhorn. Leo Janáček's Concertino for Piano, Two Violins, Viola, Clarinet, Horn, and Bassoon was written in early 1925 and dedicated to pianist Jan Herman. Originally conceived as a piano concerto, it evolved into a chamber concerto and was initially titled Spring. This is the fourth movement. Our performers are Victoria Posnikova at the piano, with Philippe Esch and Christian Breuer on violins, Annabella Chavez on viola, Roland Simoncini on clarinet, André Cazelet on horn, and Amaury Vallée on bassoon.

0: The fourth movement, Allegro from Leos Janáček's Concertino, performed by Victoria Posnikova and her fellow players. This is Dawn on Cruising with the Classics, the homebound drive on 98.7 DZFE, the Master's Touch. 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
1: Many are concerned about the impact of AI, including now a chorus of elite global economists and bankers. Meeting in Portugal last week, they focused their attention not on what AI can do, but whether it can turn a profit. AI has proved incredibly expensive. To meet the high cost, companies have 1. Borrowed money and 2. Issued more shares. And many buying those shares have been borrowing money to do that. This double-sided leverage has experts worried. Bank of Canada Governor Tiff Macklem pointed out, quote, "We've seen this before. The internet proved to be better than anybody imagined, but we still got the dot-com bubble. Fear and greed drive the markets," they say. No wonder this world is so unstable. But as the hymn says, "When all around my soul gives way, he then is all my hope and stay. On Christ, the solid rock, I stand." I'm David Wolin at haventoday.org.
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Cellist Lynn Harrell and pianist Vladimir Ashkenazi played Modest Altschuler's Melodie on a Theme by Rachmaninoff, dating from 1890. Though hailing from Politska, Bohemia, Bohuslav Martinu escaped to Cape Cod, Massachusetts, during World War II and wrote three volumes of etudes and polkas in 1945. They have Czech folk roots and traces of Smetana and Dvorak, while portraying Martinu's longing to return to his native country. Rudolf Firkuschny premiered the Etudes and Polkas in 1946 at Carnegie Hall. Here's Giorgio Kukul to perform Volume 3.

Bohuslav Martinu's Etudes and Polkas, Giorgio Kukul performed Volume 3. Carl Nielsen worked as a bugler with the Odense Military Wind Ensemble and later enrolled at the Copenhagen Conservatory. In 1921, Nielsen wrote incidental music for the play The Mother. The verses were patriotic, written by Helga Rode on occasion of the reunification of southern Jutland with Denmark. Pieces from that work include The Fog is Lifting, The Children Are Playing, and Faith and Hope Are Playing. We turn to James Galway on flute, Sinead Williams on harp, Brian Hawkins on viola, and Philip Mole at the piano.

0: three poetic pieces from Carl Nielsen's Incidental Music, to the patriotic play, The Mother, The Fog is Lifting, The Children Are Playing, and Faith and Hope Are Playing, played by flutist James Galway, harpist Sinead Williams, violist Brian Hawkins, and pianist Philip Mull. 98.7 DZFE, The Master's Touch, is the classical music service of FEBC Philippines. You're with Dawn on Cruising with the Classics. Up ahead, a lyric fantasy by Lars Erik Larsen. But first, the break.
1: This is Max MacLean. What are some of the marks of a mature Christian? Listen to the Bible from Romans 12 and 13. Bless those who persecute you. Bless and do not curse. Rejoice with those who rejoice. Mourn with those who mourn. Live in harmony with one another. Do not be proud, but be willing to associate with people of low position. Do not be conceited. Do not repay anyone evil for evil. Be careful to do what is right in the eyes of everybody. If it is possible, as far as it depends on you, live at peace with everyone. Do not take revenge, my friends, but leave room for God's wrath. For it is written, "It is mine to avenge, I will repay," says the Lord. On the contrary, if your enemy is hungry, feed him. If he is thirsty, give him something to drink. In doing this, you will heap burning coals on his head. Do not be overcome by evil, but overcome evil with good. Everyone must submit himself to the governing authorities, for there is no authority except that which God has established. The authorities that exist have been established by God. Consequently, he who rebels against the authority is rebelling against what God has instituted, and those who do so will bring judgment on themselves. For rulers hold no terror for those who do right, but for those who do wrong. Do you want to be free from fear of the one in authority? Then do what is right, and he will commend you. For he is God's servant to do you good. But if you do wrong, be afraid, for he does not bear the sword for nothing. He is God's servant, an agent of wrath to bring punishment on the wrongdoer. Therefore, it is necessary to submit to the authorities, not only because of possible punishment, but also because of conscience. This is also why you pay taxes, for the authorities are God's servants who give their full time to governing. Give everyone what you owe him. If you owe taxes, pay taxes. If revenue, then revenue. If respect, then respect. If honor, then honor. From Romans 12 and 13. Listen to the Bible. It's great for the soul.
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Born to a nurse and a blue-collar worker, Swedish composer Lars Erik Larsson showed early musical talent and became a student of Alban Berg. He was the first Swedish composer to use serialism in his music. Larsson wrote the lyric fantasy for his publisher's Platinum Jubilee, the 75th, in 1966. Maestro Petter Sundqvist brings us the fantasy as played by the Swedish Chamber Orchestra

Swedish composer Lars-Erik Larsson's Lyric Fantasy, Opus 54, presented by Maestro Petter Sundqvist and the Swedish Chamber Orchestra. Georges Bizet had a knack for writing operas that proved successful only after his death. The Pearl Fishers was received well by the public, but dismissed by the press. Although imperfect, the work is now recognized as one of great promise. It also contains one of the best-known operatic duets, In the Depths of the Holy Temple. Here are tenor Gregory Cross, baritone Gino Quilico, and the Orchestra Symphonique de Montréal under Charles Dutoit.

That was the Friendship Duet, In the Depths of the Holy Temple, from Bizet's 1863 opera, The Pearl Fishers, presented by tenor Gregory Cross, baritone Gino Guilico, and the Orchestre Symphonique de Montréal under Charles Dutoit. Celebrated Chinese composer Guan Xia was born in 1957 and was the head of the China National Symphony Orchestra until 2018. Guan Xia has written operas, symphonies, a requiem, and a piano concerto. Tonight we have a movement from Guan Xia's Second Symphony, subtitled Hope. The Nuremberg Symphony Orchestra, conducted by En Shao, brings us the third movement called The Light.

0: We heard a movement from Guangxia's Second Symphony, subtitled Hope. The Nuremberg Symphony Orchestra, conducted by En Shao, brought us the third movement, called The Light. Good evening. I hope you're enjoying our time together on Cruising with the Classics. I'm Dawn. Let's pause for our reflection. When I take the mirror of God's Word and let it judge the thoughts and intents of my heart, I see that there is a lot to be desired. I am acutely aware that I have not arrived yet. I have sin and shortcomings in my character, need for improvement in my interactions with others, and a lack of those great qualities that I see in Christ. In short, I'm far from perfect. But then I read this phrase, yet without sin, in Hebrews 4:15. Can you imagine that? Jesus was without sin. Think about this, yet without sin in his character. He was always humble. He was always godly. He was not quick to speak or quick to anger. He was always patient and loving. He was never unjust or unkind. He was without sin in every part of his character. Not just his character, but in his actions and affections. When he was tempted, he never faltered. He never gave in. When he was tired and hungry, the devil came and tried to turn his head. But Christ was victorious. When he dealt with his mother and unbelieving brothers, he was without sin. When he flipped tables and cracked the whip, he never sinned. The amount of conflict that Jesus found himself in, yet he was still without sin. He always loved the Lord his God with all his heart and soul and mind and strength. He never experienced unrighteous anger. He was totally without sin. And this causes me to worship. I see my imperfections and my uncertainty next to his perfection, and I am in awe, yet without sin. Oh, how I love him. He is awesome in his perfection. I'm more convinced every day that there is only one perfect man, and it wasn't me. I'm blown away that he still loves me despite myself. I am saved by grace and grace alone. His perfection, his unerring obedience, is my only hope. His life, death, and resurrection are the only works I'm trusting in. Be amazed, brother and sister, at the one who was tempted in every way as we are, yet without sin. Jacob Crouch in his blog, Aliens and Pilgrims.
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That was Pablo de Sarasate's Zortigode Ibaragire, a work dating from the 1890s, presented by violinist Ruggero Ricci and pianist Miguel Zanetti. A vivacious work for two pianos, Cecil Chaminade's Pagan Dance, will be brought to us by Bengt Forsberg and Peter Jablonski.

That was Cesi Chaminade's 1919 Danse Païenne, brought to us by pianists Bengt Forsberg and Peter Yablonsky. Count Imre Szecseny's father was chief court chamberlain for the mother of Emperor Franz Josef I of Austria. As such, Imre Szecseny was playmates with Franz Josef and his brother, Maximilian I of Mexico. Szecseny learned piano and composition and became a prolific writer of dances. He penned these three dances for orchestra, Volume 6. The Budapest Symphony Orchestra, MAV, under Valeria Csányi, brings us the Prechinska Polka, Polka Hongroise, and Polka Mazurka, comprising the three dances.

0: Count Imre Szczecheny's Three Dances for Orchestra, Volume 6. The Budapest Symphony Orchestra, MAV, under Valeria Chani, brought us the Prechinska Polka, Polka en Graz, and Polka Mazurka. 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
0: Felix Mendelssohn freshly arrived in Venice, wrote to his parents in October 1830, "Italy at last, and what I have all my life considered as the greatest possible felicity is now begun, and I am basking in it." The 21-year-old composer had just embarked on a tour that would eventually take him to Switzerland and France, but began in Italy. While Mendelssohn was thrilled at the paintings he saw, he was less impressed by the music of the region, describing the orchestras of Rome as unbelievably bad. Despite the lack of local musical inspiration, or perhaps because of it, Mendelssohn commemorated his Italian experiences in his Italian Symphony. The work bursts forth vividly with a famous first movement marked Allegro Vivace. This is followed by a stately Andante con moto, suggested to represent Rome during Holy Week. Then a third movement, Con moto moderato, written as an elegant minuet. It is only in the fourth movement, Saltarello, presto, that Mendelssohn directly uses Italian music. Welcome the London Symphony Orchestra under Alfred Schultz in Mendelssohn's Symphony No. 4 in A, Opus 90, The Italian.

0: That was Mendelssohn's Italian Symphony, which, appropriately for that cosmopolitan period in the composer's life, was begun in Italy in 1831, completed in Germany in March 1833, and premiered in Britain in May of that year. The performance we just heard was delivered by the London Symphony Orchestra under Alfred Schultz. I'm Dawn, and this is Cruising with the Classics on 98.7 DZFE, The Master's Touch. We'll be closing shortly with Gounod, Strauss, and Ravel. Stay with us.
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Two songs from Shalguno now, both to poems by Henry Wadsworth Longfellow and sung by mezzo-soprano Anne Murray and tenor Anthony Rolfe Johnson, respectively, with Graham Johnson at the piano. First, The Arrow and the Song, Gounod's 1884 setting of Longfellow's brief parable, in which an arrow and a song, cast into the air and lost, are each found again. The song, In the Heart of a Friend, Gounod wrote it during the years he spent in England. It is followed by A Lay of the Early Spring, in French, Chanson d'Avril, to a text by François Coppée, who lived from 1842 to 1908.

tenor Anthony Rolfe Johnson with Graham Johnson at the piano, in two Gounod songs, The Arrow in the Song and A Lay of the Early Spring. Richard Strauss's opera, Der Rosenkavalier, was a success, though some critics did not like his anachronistic use of waltz music. Dating from 1909, Der Rosenkavalier was premiered in Dresden almost 2 years later. Tickets were sold out repeatedly, and it became Strauss's greatest operatic success. We'll hear waltzes from Der Rosenkavalier, transcribed by Vasha Prihoda, to be performed by violinist Gil Shaham and pianist Akira Iguchi.

We heard waltzes from Richard Strauss's Der Rosenkavalier, transcribed by Vasha Brihoda, performed by violinist Gil Shaham and pianist Akira Iguchi. Between February 1919 and 20, Maurice Ravel penned his choreographic poem for orchestra entitled La Valse. Ravel wrote, "This dance may seem tragic, like any other emotion pushed to the extreme, but one should only see in it what the music expresses, an ascending progression of sonority to which the stage comes along to add light and movement." Pianists Pascal and Amy Roget now perform Ravel's La Valse.

0: The waltz simply disintegrates. Pianists Pascal and Amy Roget perform Maurice Ravel's La Valse. 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
2: Mark 15, verse 16 to 18. The soldiers took Jesus away together with the whole Roman cohort, and they dressed him in purple, and after twisting together a crown of thorns, they put it on him, and they began saluting him, "Hail, King of the Jews." Can you imagine? Jesus among all the Roman soldiers, even religious people around him, they throw on him a coat of purple, a robe. And they start mocking him, laughing at him, making fun of him at this point. They didn't realize that, you know what a coat of purple actually symbolizes? It symbolizes royalty. Royalty. They were in fact saying, without knowing it, they were saying, "Jesus, you are the King of Kings." God allowed this to happen for reasons. In spite of Jesus going through the humiliation, a coat of purple is also a symbol of atonement for sin. The Bible says, without the shedding of blood, there's no forgiveness of sin. And so that coat of purple is a symbol of Jesus being covered in blood. And that blood atones or pays for the sins of mankind. All this happening as the soldiers and the religious people are making fun of him. And then they twisted a crown of thorns together. Can you imagine a crown of thorns? These were not, you know, small thorns. These were like 3-inch long thorns, about 50 of them in a crown, and thrown on your head. And your scalp, which is not very thick, unlike your stomach or your body, it just pierces right into your scalp. Can you imagine like 30 injections going straight into your scalp, deeply hurting you, and the blood is just streaming down your face? They didn't realize that the crown of thorns was a symbol as well. You remember when Adam and Eve sinned against God and God banished them from the Garden of Eden? In Genesis chapter 3, verse 17 to 18, it says, "Cursed is the ground because of you. Both thorns and thistles it shall grow for you." In other words, God said, because of what you did against me, the world is going to be cursed. And the sign are going to be thorns. Thorns. And so here is Jesus now wearing not a crown of gold, but a crown of thorns on his head with suffering and pain, embarrassment. Understand this, the King of Heaven took the curse upon his head to break the curse upon our hearts. That's what Jesus did for us. In spite of him being succumb to all this humiliation. In Matthew 27, verse 26, it says, "Then Pilate released Barabbas for them, but after having Jesus flogged, he handed him over to be crucified." Pilate calls Barabbas and Jesus together and presents them before a crowd and says, "You choose, who will we set free today? Who will we set free?" Barabbas was a known criminal, a thief, a scoundrel. And Jesus, they knew, was innocent, had not done anything. The people, they decided Barabbas. You know what that tells me? It tells me that you and I were like Barabbas. Sinful, guilty, no hope in life. We were helpless. And yet Jesus chose to take our place. He stood in exchange for us to be set free. He took all the pain, the shame, the torture in order for us to be set free. That's what He did.
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Welcome to Reminiscences, weekend nostalgia on the Master's Touch, featuring music from stage and screen, jazz standards, and light classics. This is Mario, ready to reminisce with you. Friendship comes at the finale of Cole Porter's Broadway musical Du Barry Was a Lady, where washroom attendant Louis wins the sweepstakes, then dreams he is King Louis XV. The dream is a parody of French court life, and Louis's love interest, the nightclub singer May, is Madame Du Barry in his dream. The song is performed by Marilyn Horne, Jerry Hadley, and Thomas Hampson with the American Theatre Orchestra conducted by Paul Geminiani.

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0: Stephen Sondheim's The Little Things You Do Together, performed by Marilyn Horne and Spiro Malis with the American Theater Orchestra, conducted by Paul Gemignani. The song is from Sondheim's 1970 musical Company, where the quirks of marriage reveal how romantic ideals come down to everyday realities. Robert Wright and George Forrest adapt Alexander Borodin's music to create songs for the Broadway musical Kismet. The beggar poet Hodge relies on wit and improvisation as he skims his way into wealth and influence. His daughter falls in love with a young man who is actually the caliph, the young ruler who disguises himself in order to mingle with his people. These songs from the musical are Rhymes Have I, Fate, Night of My Nights, Zubedia, and Samari's Dance, performed by Adele Lee, Kenneth McKellar, and Robert Merrill, with the Sam's Chorus and Mantovani and his orchestra.
1: Rhymes, rhymes, sweet rhymes, fine rhymes.

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I sat down feeling desolated, bowed my head and crossed my knees. Is fortune really predicated upon such tiny turns as these? Then fate's a thing without a head, a puzzle never understood. And man proceeds where he is led, unguaranteed of bad or good. Fate can be the trap in your path, the bitter cup of your tears, your wine of wrath.

selections from the Tony Award-winning musical Kismet, featuring Alexander Borodin's music, adapted by Robert Wright and George Forrest for the musical. We heard Adele Lee, Kenneth McKellar, and Robert Merrill with the Sam's Chorus and Mantovani and his orchestra. John Mauchery and the Hollywood Bowl Orchestra next bring us music from the father of film music, Max Steiner, his King Kong Overture. Steiner's music for the movie is today considered the first major symphonic film score.

0: Solveig song from Edvard Grieg's Peer Gynt Suite, performed by guitarist Nigel Jenkins, keyboardist Tom Parker, clarinetist John Stenhouse, and Jim Parker and his orchestra. After the break, we return with more film music, this time from a movie about a Russian physician poet and his love for a woman that rises above World War I, revolution, and civil war. 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
1: The combined talent of the more than 8 billion people walking the planet right now is truly staggering. And yet, what proportion of that talent goes to waste simply because the world doesn't value or acknowledge it? Think about it. The loss of all that talent to the collective human enterprise is mind-blowing. Hi, I'm Bernie Diamond and welcome again to Fresh. So many people have been damaged by the rough and tumble of life in a world where everyone's clamoring for attention and success, where because how they look or where they come from diminishes their value in the eyes of others. You have to ask yourself, why do we do that? And why does God allow it? Proverbs chapter 15, verses 3 and 4. The Lord sees what happens everywhere. He watches everyone, good and evil. Kind words are like a life-giving tree, but lying words will crush your spirit. Make no mistake, none of this has escaped God's attention. The terrible things we do to others happen right under His nose. God sees the evil, and He will deal with it when the time comes. But in the meantime, there's something that you and I can do that'll make a huge difference in countless people's lives. Kind words are like a life-giving tree. The original Hebrew language paints a beautiful picture of those kind words, a healing tongue. Speech that restores, soothes, and encourages brings vitality, growth, and blessing like a life-giving tree. It's remarkable how little encouragement some people actually need to begin the process of becoming all that God made them to be. You can be the one who, through your kind words, your healing tongue, restores their life to all that it was meant to be. Yeah, you. That's God's word, fresh for you today. Now, please don't forget that I'd so love to send you your fresh devotional each day. 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
0: The multi-awarded Maurice Jarre has been described as one of the giants of 20th century film music, but before his pursuit of a music career, he was an engineering student. Without informing his father, he shifted his studies to study composition and harmony, and took up percussion. He was a timpanist, then a musical director, recording his first film score in 1951 for a French film. His major break came when an American film producer asked him to write the score for David Lean's 1962 film epic, Lawrence of Arabia, which won for Jarre his first Academy Award. Jarre would continue to work with Lean on other films, winning two more Academy Awards for his work on two of Lean's films. A Passage to India and today's program highlight, music from the 1965 film Dr. Zhivago. Based on Boris Pasternak's controversial 1957 novel of the same title, the movie follows the romance between the Dr. Yuri Zhivago and the nurse Lara, who meet during the turmoil of World War I. Both are married, Yuri to Tonya, the daughter of his adoptive parents, and Lara to the idealist Pasha. It is an unfulfilled romance between Yuri and Lara, with Yuri choosing to remain loyal to his wife and Lara disappearing into the chaos of war. But could their liaison have produced a daughter? After Yuri's death, Yuri's brother encounters a young dam worker, Tanya, who could possibly be his niece. Maurice Jarre conducts the MGM Studio Orchestra with selections from the movie's film score.

0: Maurice Jarre conducted the MGM Studio Orchestra with selections from the film score from Dr. Zhivago. Jarre's music for the film was inspired by music of Russian composers, including Tchaikovsky and Rimsky-Korsakov. Jarre also utilized a non-traditional orchestra for the film music, incorporating the sounds of the harpsichord, zither, koto, Moog synthesizer, and shamisens, balalaikas, and a 40-voice chorus. The exotic percussion included a 6-foot gong and a sonovox. Despite its more than 3-hour length, Dr. Zhivago was a box office success and was also nominated for 10 Academy Awards, including one for Best Picture. We have more music ahead. 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
1: This is Max McLean. Where can one receive forgiveness for his sins if he abandons his faith in Christ? 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If we deliberately keep on sinning after we have received the knowledge of the truth, no sacrifice for sin is left, but only a fearful expectation of judgment and of raging fire that will consume the enemies of God. Anyone who rejected the law of Moses died without mercy on the testimony of 2 or 3 witnesses. How much more severely do you think a man deserves to be punished who has trampled the Son of God underfoot? Who has treated as an unholy thing the blood of the covenant that sanctified him, and who has insulted the Spirit of grace. From Hebrews 10. Listen to the Bible. It's great for the soul.
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Gene Barry and George Hearn with Jerry Herman's Song on the Sand from the 1983 Broadway musical La Cage aux Folles. Anglican priest Ronald Corp was also a composer and conductor. He also established the distinctive ensemble, the New London Orchestra, focusing on light music repertoire from the late 19th and 20th century. The ensemble performs Rudolf Frimmel's Chanson in Love, marking the composer's stylistic evolution from European Romanticism to American light music.

Ronald Corb led the New London Orchestra with Richard Rodgers's The Carousel Waltz. Described as an orchestral prelude to Rodgers' music for the Broadway musical Carousel. Rodgers' collaboration with lyricist Oscar Hammerstein II. The musical follows the redemption story of carnival barker Billy and his love for the mill worker Julie, their marriage, trials, hardship, and tragedy, but ending on a hopeful note. Join me now in a short reflection.

All people are like grass, and all their faithfulness is like the flowers of the field. Isaiah 40:6. This text emphasizes two solemn truths that point to the same fact. There is no room for human vanity. Human pride is nothing but utter foolishness. Our bodies are as fragile as grass. We have physical weaknesses that cannot be disguised. Time carves wrinkles into our faces, and makeup cannot cover it. Our legs become weak, our knees wobble, our hands droop, our eyes blur, and every gray hair that sprouts on our heads is a reminder of the shortness of our lives. We also have emotional weaknesses. There are times when we despair of life itself. We cry, we moan, we sob, assailed by anguish. We have moral and spiritual weaknesses as well. We promise to walk in righteousness, and yet our feet often stray down winding paths. We are ambiguous and contradictory people. The good we want to do, we do not do, and the evil we hate, we practice. Besides being fragile like grass, all the glory we achieve has a fleeting beauty like that of the flowers of the field. The heat of the sun makes the delicate flower wither and dry. Our glory is fleeting, and our accomplishments pass away. Our achievements are lost in the dust of time. We are too small, too fragile, too young. But thankfully, that doesn't have to be our end. In the Lord, we can trust that our destiny is safe with Him. Hernandez Diaz Lopez for the Today Devotional Series.

0: The close harmony singing group The White Sisters, Faye, Jane, and Joyce, performed two hymns, starting with Beyond the Sunset, music by Blanche Kerr Block, with lyrics by her husband Virgil. The work was inspired by a blind friend's description of a beautiful Lake Erie sunset. The second hymn was Precious Hiding Place by hymn writer Avis Christensen, who also wrote a number of hymns under different pen names. Wendell Loveless, considered a pioneer in Christian broadcasting and hymn publishing, provided the music for the hymn. Our final half hour follows the break. This is Mario for DZFE's Reminiscences.
1: 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Pianist Jet Chong, violinist Emmanuel Jan Villerin, and cellist Damodar Das Castillo, already performing on stages from Berlin to Manila, share one stage for a rare night of chamber music presented by the Cultural Arts Events organizer as part of its Young Artist Series. 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

It's beautiful, some people say, but I'd rather see it in a fine movie play.

Billie Holiday, accompanied by Cy Oliver and his orchestra, with Keeps on Raining, a 1923 blues number written by Spencer Williams and Max Cortlander, first recorded that year by Bessie Smith. It's an early example of Holiday lending her unmistakable phrasing to material well outside the standard torch song repertoire. The next song is the fruit of the songwriting partnership of composer Sidney Miller and lyricist Stanley Cohen. I Realize Now, performed by Nat King Cole with the King Cole Trio. The recording marked Cole's transition from jazz pianist to vocal star.

The Nat King Cole Trio. Nat King Cole on piano and vocals with guitarist Oscar Moore and bassist Johnny Miller. They performed Nothing Ever Happens from the songwriting team of Jack Rollins and Steve Nelson, the same team behind popular songs such as Frosty the Snowman and Smokey the Bear. Duke Ellington and his orchestra bring us Writing on a Blue Note, Ellington's composition co-credited with his publisher Irving Mills. This was one of the works that established Ellington's transition from band leader to composer.

Duke Ellington and his orchestra with Ellington's The Gals from Joe's, written after Ellington's Cotton Club years and today appreciated as one of his character pieces, painting musical portraits of urban life. I Dream of You was a popular ballad during World War II, written by the female songwriting team of pianist Marjorie Goetjes and lyricist Edna Osser. Frank Sinatra recorded one of the earliest and most famous versions of this tender wartime love song.

The chairman of the board, Frank Sinatra, with his recording of All Man River from the musical Showboat, music by Jerome Kern, and lyrics by Oscar Hammerstein II. Frank Sinatra recorded this song twice, first as himself appearing in the semi-autobiographical film about Jerome Kern, Till the Clouds Roll By. The second recording was for his album The Concert Sinatra, with a lush orchestration arrangement and a 76-piece symphony orchestra.

And that's all for this program. Thank you so much for joining me in our weekly reminiscences. Meet me again on DZFE's Nostalgia Show, playing stage and screen classics, songbook ditties, jazz standards, and light orchestral numbers. With Noel, our writer, this is Mario, wishing you Godspeed. Till next time.

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How deep the Father's love for us. Both the text and the music from Stuart Townend, who you probably know is a contemporary writer, often associated with the Gettys, Keith and Kristen Getty. What a wonderful gift he's given us in that song, I believe. It's just a wonderful text of the atonement and married to a great tune as well. Tenor soloist Colin Balzer from the album My Heart, My Home. Well, with that, welcome to today's Sound of Majesty. I'm Greg Wheatley, and we're going to spend a number of moments here at the beginning of our program contemplating the deep love of God the Father. We have a couple more selections that dwell on that theme of the eternal love of God. Here, the next one we'll hear sung by the Choir of All Saints Church, Beverly Hills, California. This is a text of Horatius Bonar, which came out around 1861. Listen to this amazing text and think about the love of God. O love of God, how strong and true, eternal and yet ever new, uncomprehended and unbought, beyond all knowledge and all thought. O wide embracing, wondrous love, we read thee in the sky above. We read thee in the earth below, in seas that swell and streams that flow. We read thee best in him who came to bear for us the cross of shame, sent by the Father from on high, our life to live, our death to die. We read thy power to bless and save, even in the darkness of the grave. Still more in resurrection light, we read the fullness of thy might.

Love divine, all loves excelling. The text of Charles Wesley, set to the tune Hifredal, the Atlanta Sacred Chorale, directed by Eric Nelson. Listen to the Apostle Paul writing to the church at Ephesus, Ephesians chapter 2. Paul writes, "And you were dead in the trespasses and sins in which you once walked, following the course of this world, following the prince of the power of the air, the spirit that is now at work in the sons of disobedience, among whom we all once lived in the passions of our flesh, carrying out the desires of the body and the mind, and were by nature children of wrath, like the rest of mankind. But God, being rich in mercy, because of the great love with which he loved us, even when we were dead in our trespasses, made us alive together with Christ. By grace you have been saved, and raised us up with him, and seated us with him in the heavenly places in Christ Jesus, so that in the coming ages he might show the immeasurable riches of his grace in kindness toward us in Christ Jesus. For by grace you have been saved through faith. And this is not your own doing, it is the gift of God, not as a result of works, so that no one may boast. For we are his workmanship, created in Christ Jesus for good works, which God prepared beforehand that we should walk in them."

cellist Ann Martindale Williams and pianist Stephen Nielsen, Open My Eyes. If you're just joining us, this is The Sound of Majesty. I'm Greg Wheatley. Here are the Cambridge Singers and an anthem, Thy Perfect Love.

0: a wonderful hymn, Abide With Me, the tune known as Eventide, and such a marvelous conclusion to that text that takes us from simply talking about the close of a day to the close of life. Hold thou thy cross before my closing eyes, shine through the gloom, and point me to the skies. Such a wonderful text. We heard the St. Olaf Choir, directed by Anton Armstrong. Well, stay tuned. We'll be right back.
1: This is John MacArthur welcoming you to Portraits of Grace. Did you know that trials and sufferings don't exclude privileged people? What I mean by that is floods, hurricanes, and earthquakes affect both the rich and the poor. The same is true in the spiritual sense. God doesn't show favoritism when he sends trials and difficulties your way. The Apostle Peter says, "Let the brother of humble circumstances glory in his high position." If you have limited resources, you need to understand that economic hardship won't diminish the glories of your future inheritance. If you're wealthy, on the other hand, Peter says, "Let the rich man glory in his humiliation, because like flowering grass, he will pass away." So you need to accept the humiliation that trials bring, because they make you more dependent on God and his grace, and not your temporary earthly riches. If you're rich or poor, be a portrait of his grace and proclaim, "My resources are in God."

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Let us love and sing and wonder at the grace and the mercy of God who has bought us with his blood. The St. Michael Singers and the text of John Newton, perhaps one that you're not as familiar with. Let us love and sing and wonder. Well, welcome or welcome back to today's Sound of Majesty. I'm Greg Wheatley. It's wonderful to have you with us. We're going to hear next a piece of music sung by the Samford University a cappella choir, directed by Dr. Milburn Price. Dr. Price is perhaps a name you should know. Maybe some of you do. He has a long and prestigious career in church music and in choral music, most recently serving as dean of the School of Performing Arts at Samford. And we're going to hear him conducting the choir in just a moment. Before that, he was dean of the School of Church Music at Southern Baptist Theological Seminary in Louisville, and before that, chair of the music department at Furman University. He's also served as national president of the American Choral Directors Association, which is an important organization for choir directors. Most interestingly, perhaps, is that he is the co-author of the book A Survey of Christian Hymnody. Wrote that along with William J. Reynolds and David Music. That's a book that I happen to have on my shelf. It's a wonderful little book that kind of summarizes some of the trends in Christian hymnody and includes several very, very good examples. So Milburn Price is certainly a name that a man who has contributed much to church music and choral music. Here he is conducting the Samford University a cappella choir. Jesus paid it all.

The Heston College Chorale, and Here Is Love, Vast as the Ocean. Before that, Samford University a cappella choir, so two collegiate choirs in a row. Jesus Paid It All. Here's the Dale Warland Singers.

The Dale Warland Singers on The Sound of Majesty, Beautiful River. That's from their project, Harvest Home. Thanks for joining us. I'm Greg Wheatley, and I'll look forward to having you back again next time.

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1: Is Jesus God in the flesh? Why is it important that Jesus is God in the flesh? Since Jesus' conception by the Holy Spirit in the womb of the Virgin Mary, the real identity of Jesus Christ has always been questioned by skeptics. It began with Mary's fiancé, Joseph, who was afraid to marry her when she revealed that she was pregnant. He took her as his wife only after the angel confirmed to him that the child she carried was the Son of God. Hundreds of years before the birth of Christ, the prophet Isaiah foretold the coming of God's Son. For unto us a child is born, to us a son is given, and the government will be on his shoulders, and he will be called Wonderful Counselor, Mighty God, Everlasting Father, Prince of Peace, Isaiah 9 verse 6. When the angel spoke to Joseph and announced the impending birth of Jesus, he alluded to Isaiah's prophecy, the virgin will conceive and give birth to a son, and they will call him Emmanuel, which means God with us, Matthew 1 verse 23. This did not mean they were to name the baby Emmanuel. It meant that God with us was the baby's identity. Jesus was God coming in the flesh to dwell with man. Jesus himself understood the speculation about his identity. He asked his disciples, "Who do people say that I am?" Matthew 16 verse 13. The answers varied, as they do today. Then Jesus asked a more pressing question, "Who do you say that I am?" Verse 15. Peter gave the right answer, "You are the Christ, the Son of the living God," verse 16. Jesus affirmed the truth of Peter's answer and promised that upon that truth he would build his church, verse 18. The true nature and identity of Jesus Christ has eternal significance. Every person must answer the question Jesus asked his disciples, "Who do you say that I am?" He gave us the correct answer in many ways. In John 14, verses 9 and 10, Jesus said, "Anyone who has seen me has seen the Father. How can you say, 'Show us the Father'? Don't you believe that I am in the Father and that the Father is in me? The words I say to you, I do not speak on my own authority. Rather, it is the Father living in me who is doing his work." The Bible is clear about the divine nature of the Lord Jesus Christ. Philippians 2 verses 6 and 7 says that, "Although Jesus was in very nature God, he did not consider equality with God something to be used to his own advantage. Rather, he made himself nothing, by taking the very nature of a servant, being made in human likeness." Colossians 2 verse 9 says, "In Christ all the fullness of the deity lives in bodily form." Jesus is fully God and fully man, and the fact of his incarnation is of utmost importance. He lived a human life, but did not possess a sin nature as we do. He was tempted, but he never sinned. Sin entered the world through Adam, and Adam's sinful nature had been transferred to every baby born into the world, except for Jesus. Because Jesus did not have a human father, he did not inherit a sin nature. He possessed the divine nature from his heavenly Father. Jesus had to meet all the requirements of a holy God before he could be an acceptable sacrifice for our sin. He had to fulfill over 300 prophecies about the Messiah that God, through the prophets, had foretold. Since the fall of man, the only way to be made right with God has been the blood of an innocent sacrifice. Jesus was the final, perfect sacrifice that satisfied forever God's wrath against sin. His divine nature made him fit for the work of Redeemer. His human body allowed him to shed the blood necessary to redeem. No human being with a sin nature could pay such a debt. No one else could meet the requirements to become the sacrifice for the sins of the whole world. If Jesus were merely a good man, as some claim, then he had a sin nature and was not perfect. In that case, his death and resurrection would have no power to save anyone. Because Jesus was God in the flesh, he alone could pay the debt we owed to God. His victory over death in the grave won the victory for everyone who puts their trust in him.
0: God Questions Ministry seeks to glorify the Lord Jesus Christ by providing biblical answers to today's questions. Online at gotquestions.org.
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Many are concerned about the impact of AI, including now a chorus of elite global economists and bankers. Meeting in Portugal last week, they focused their attention not on what AI can do, but whether it can turn a profit.

0: AI has proved incredibly expensive. To meet the high cost, companies have 1. Borrowed money and 2. Issued more shares. And many buying those shares have been borrowing money to do that. This double-sided leverage has experts worried. Bank of Canada Governor Tiff Macklem pointed out, quote, "We've seen this before. The internet proved to be better than anybody imagined, but we still got the dot-com bubble. Fear and greed drive the markets," they say. No wonder this world is so unstable. But as the hymn says, "When all around my soul gives way, he then is all my hope and stay. On Christ, the solid rock, I stand." Welcome to Haven Today. It's Friday. I'm David Wolin, sharing the great story that's all about Jesus, and we're continuing our series today called The Greater Glory. All week we've been reflecting on the fascinating story of Lilias Trotter, and if you're just joining us today for the first time this week, you've probably never heard that name, and I'll say you're in good company because that's exactly what I said a few weeks ago when I first discovered her story, but I'm so thankful I did. This sister in Christ was born during the Victorian era in England. Her inspiring story could be summed up in the scripture I was just referencing, "Seek first the kingdom of God." Lilias Trotter was born into a wealthy family outside London. She was a brilliant artist with incredible potential. Her mentor in art was an influential art critic of the time. He believed he could help her become the greatest living painter in England. But Lilias was a Christian. She knew the Lord was calling her to serve him in a different way. So instead of devoting herself to art, she devoted herself to serving others in the name of Jesus and found joy in pouring out her life for his glory.
1: There lies before us a beautiful possible life, one with a passion for giving that shall be poured forth to God, but spent out for man.
0: The words of Lilias Trotter reflecting back on her life in the film Many Beautiful Things. Her character is voiced by Michelle Dockery, who played Lady Mary Crawley in the BBC's Downton Abbey. Also, John Rhys-Davies from Indiana Jones and The Lord of the Rings plays her mentor, John Ruskin. And I share those details just to underscore, this is really a high-quality film and the true story of a woman who surrendered her life to Christ. In a moment, we're going to turn our attention to Matthew 16, where Jesus talks about what it means to follow him. And that's something Lilias understood and found joy in living out. What good will it be for someone to gain the whole world yet forfeit their soul? These are challenging words from Jesus, especially in our day, and these are words we need to hear. And so after the program, I'm excited to send you Many Beautiful Things, the life and vision of Lilias Trotter. This documentary has the feeling of a BBC production, beautiful cinematography, and it shows the art and life of Lilias. But even better, it points to her surrendered life to Jesus, which is so inspiring to see in a film like this. And as my thank you for your support of Haven Today, I'm excited to send you this DVD right away. And if this ministry's been a blessing to you, please pray about being a blessing to others with your generous gift. That's what keeps Haven on the air, and so today we truly do need your help. So would you respond? Be sure to request Many Beautiful Things on DVD as you give. And now to get our minds and hearts ready to hear God's word, here's Shane and Shane.

That's what it looks like to follow Jesus. That was Shane and Shane with I Will Follow. This is Haven Today. I'm David Wolin, and let me ask you, what does it mean to follow Jesus? Not long ago, I had a conversation with a businessman. He was not a believer, and we started talking about how Christians live out their faith in the public sphere and how Christians want non-believers to come and follow Jesus too. And he told me, you know, you guys have to do a better job with marketing this. Some of the things I hear from Christians don't make me want to follow Jesus myself. He wasn't being hostile. Actually, I think he was kind of leaning in and trying to be helpful. Like, hey, if you really want to grow this movement of yours, here's how you should go about it. Well, on the one hand, there's something helpful we can take away from this, I think. If a Christian is adding anything to the gospel, be it cultural or political or whatever category, that's a big problem, and that's on us. Paul confronted the early church for doing exactly this, the first century version of it in Galatians. But there's another side to this coin, and that's the side that really concerns me. This desire to market Jesus is where the church has gravely misstepped in recent decades. Out of a genuine desire to introduce more people to Jesus, there's a temptation to smooth away his rough edges, gloss over hard things Jesus said, and there are many of those, by the way, and sort of give Jesus and the gospel a makeover that's a little more cool, relevant, appealing to this world. And if anything I just said turns your stomach, good. I'm right there with you. The holiness of God and his word are at stake here. May it never be that you or I would do anything less than strive to present our Lord Jesus exactly as Scripture reveals him. Will that mean less people coming to church or identifying as a Christian? Probably. But I don't want someone to identify as a Christian if they don't actually know Jesus. That's a false assurance of salvation. A gospel where a person's good works gets them into heaven? That's a false gospel. A gospel that reduces the work of Christ to inspiring social change? False gospel. Or how about this one? A Jesus whose plan for your life is to look deep inside and discover the real you and fully express your individuality in the most authentic way possible. Well, that last one there is the highest value of our present-day modern culture, and it's also a false gospel. Carl Truman calls this the modern self, which values expressive individualism as the highest good a person can achieve. The point is this: we, as sinful human beings, want to remake Jesus in our image. We have our own ideas about what a Messiah should be. Jesus' disciples certainly did, and we find this in Matthew chapter 16. And the great irony of this part of Scripture is that it comes right on the heels of Peter and the disciples getting it right, and Jesus heaping affirmation on them. We'll start there. At this point, Jesus is well into his ministry. The disciples have been following him all over Israel. They've heard him teaching daily. He's performed miracles. Jesus asks them, "Who do you say I am?" It's a blunt question. Matthew 16, starting in verse 16, Simon Peter answered, "You are the Messiah, the Son of the living God." Jesus replied, "Blessed are you, Simon, son of Jonah, for this was not revealed to you by flesh and blood, but by my Father in heaven." This is quite a moment for Peter. Up until this point, it would seem this was the elephant in the room. Everyone was thinking about it, but none of the disciples had the courage to come out and ask or say it. But now Peter does. "You're the anointed one, Jesus. You're the promised king that was foreshadowed in Genesis, confirmed to Abraham, promised to David, predicted by the prophets, and presented by John the Baptist." And Jesus confirmed to Peter that this was so. In verse 20, it says, "Then he ordered his disciples not to tell anyone that he was the Messiah." Why? It would seem, in part, because so many people, then and now, have differing views of what the promised Messiah would be about, what he would do, how he would do it. And the only thing all those views had in common was being wrong.
Jesus knew with crystal clarity everything about his messianic mission. He knew exactly what he'd come to do and how, but even his disciples didn't agree with him. Verse 21 says, "From that time on, Jesus began to explain to his disciples that he must go to Jerusalem and suffer many things at the hands of the elders, the chief priests, and the teachers of the law, and that he must be killed and on the third day be raised to life." Jesus wasn't holding back or speaking in parables here. He was getting down to brass tacks, as we say, bedrock reality. He's telling them, "I'm going to be killed." You and I know the end of the story. Jesus will be raised. And phrases like this blow past us. In fact, I'm guessing you might have already forgotten the last four words of the passage I just read. But don't feel too badly. It was also blowing right past Peter and the other disciples. I'll say those words again. Jesus says on the third day, he'll, here it is, be raised to life. Unfortunately, after the words must be killed, the disciples weren't listening very well. And you know what? I have a category for this. It's personal on a much lower level, but maybe you can relate. I tend to plow through my work days without taking as many mental breaks as I should. For me, it's go, go, go all day. And then when I get home at dinner time, it's not unusual for me to be sitting at the dinner table with a vacant stare, like nobody's home. It's not that I'm not interested in my family or the conversation, but my brain is just tapped out after so many hours of intense focus. And so my wife, Marcy, is remarkably patient when she says, "Did you hear what your son just said to you?" And then I snap out of it and say, "Huh? Oh, no, I'm sorry. I don't think I did. Could you say it again?" Well, that's an everyday kind of example, and I'm trying to work on that. But for the disciples, it was much more understandable that they were missing this, because on top of everything else, there was stress and distress of what they were hearing Jesus saying. "I am the Messiah, and they're going to kill me." Those two things didn't go together in their minds, and if you and I had been with them, I don't think we would have listened very well either. Peter's usually the assertive one. He speaks up here and says what everyone's thinking. He does this in verse 22. "Peter took him aside and began to rebuke him," as in, rebuke Jesus. "Never, Lord," he said, "this shall never happen to you." And the text says, Jesus turned and said to Peter, "Get behind me, Satan. You are a stumbling block to me. You do not have in mind the concerns of God, but merely human concerns." It's one of the harshest things Jesus ever says to anyone in the Gospels, maybe the harshest. Not long before, Peter had been listening so well to the Heavenly Father. Jesus said so. "This was not revealed to you by flesh and blood, but by my Father in heaven." But now, Peter's listening instead to the father of lies. And Jesus says to Peter, "Get behind me, Satan." It's remarkably similar to when Jesus was tempted by Satan in the wilderness. And in the last of those temptations, Satan had offered Jesus all the kingdoms of the world, but first told him to bow down and worship him. Satan there was appealing to something true about the Messiah, that all the nations would be his inheritance. He was offering the right thing, but in the wrong way. And so also here, Peter is telling Jesus, "You are the Messiah, but suffering and dying isn't the right path. There's another way, an easier way." And Jesus recognized that lie as coming straight from the pit of hell. It was quite a lesson for Peter and the disciples, a shock, a jolt back to reality. Jesus is in charge. He doesn't make mistakes. And disciples don't get in front of Jesus to point the way forward. No, disciples get behind Jesus and follow. That's what it means to be a disciple. And with that reality check delivered, Jesus then tells his disciples what it will truly mean to follow him. And these come in a series of concise statements. First, whoever wants to be my disciple must deny themselves and take up their cross and follow me. That's another familiar phrase we often take for granted, pick up your cross. That's what those destined to die at the hands of Rome would do, lift up part of their cross and carry it. Jesus would soon do that. Now, does this mean that every Christian will be martyred? Well, most, if not all, the disciples would be.
Many followers of Jesus have died for their faith and still do today, but also many do not. In fact, most do not today. And yet, following Jesus carries that possibility with it. To claim Him as your Lord means He has a claim on your life. And if that sounds extreme to you, read the words of Jesus for yourself. This isn't cryptic. The meaning is plain. Verse 25, "For whoever wants to save their life will lose it, but whoever loses their life for me will find it." What does that mean? Well, think of it like this. Your life is a blank check. Trusting Jesus means signing that blank check and handing it to Jesus along with the pen. And a disciple of Jesus can do this with trust and joy, knowing that what he's offering is true life, the kind that lasts forever and can't be taken away. The life we're living now in this world is like a mirage compared to the eternity that awaits us, a tiny blip on the timeline. And that eternity is at stake here. Jesus says, "What good will it be for someone to gain the whole world, yet forfeit their soul? Or what can anyone give in exchange for their soul?" And that's the point. Nothing. You have nothing to give. Neither do I. That's why Jesus, the Messiah, was going to the cross to fulfill the purpose and mission which had been set in motion before the foundation of the world, that the eternal Son would become a man born to die to give his life in exchange for those who by faith would place all their trust in him. It was the late Jim Elliot who also died for the sake of the gospel, and he put it like this: "He is no fool who gives what he cannot keep to gain what he cannot lose." This is the real Jesus, and he is the one we must follow.

0: Passion with Melody Malone, a song about the joy of following Jesus, and the song is simply called Follow. This is Haven Today. I'm David Wolin, and it's been my prayer this week that our series about Lilias Trotter and her faith in Jesus has been ministering to you. The world is full of great stories, but as we say, the great story is all about Jesus, and stories about Christians have their place because they remind us that the Lord uses all of us, sinners saved by grace, for His glory. And I want to send you the documentary about Lilias Trotter's life. It's called Many Beautiful Things. First of all, this movie is beautiful to watch. Not only do you see her artwork in spectacular ways, but it's beautifully shot and transports you into her life in England and later North Africa. But even better, you clearly get to see her desire to follow Jesus away from fame and into the mission field. And that's an inspiring, remarkable story. And we have it available for you now from Haven Ministries as our way of saying thank you for your gift to keep this All About Jesus broadcast on the airwaves of North America and around the world. So would you make your gift right now and be sure to request your copy of Many Beautiful Things. I'm David Wolin. Won't you come back again next time? We'll be keeping it all about Jesus. It's the great story here on Haven Today.
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You heard the McAllister Trio in the second and third movements of Mendelssohn's Trio for Piano, Violin, and Cello in D minor, Opus 11. Next, Pepe Romero's transcription of the Sarabanda from Bach's Partita in D minor, followed by the second movement of William Walton's Sinfonia Concertante.

Pianist Catherine Stott performed with the Royal Philharmonic Orchestra under Vernon Handley in the second movement of William Walton's Sinfonia Concertante. Before that, we heard guitarist Pepe Romero in his transcription of the Sarabanda from Bach's Partita in D minor. Next, the second movement of Tchaikovsky's Souvenir de Florence, Opus 70.

0: You heard the Budapest Strings in the second movement of Tchaikovsky's Souvenir de Florence, Opus 17.
1: This is Max MacLean. What are some of the marks of a mature Christian? Listen to the Bible from Romans 12 and 13. Bless those who persecute you. Bless and do not curse. Rejoice with those who rejoice. Mourn with those who mourn. Live in harmony with one another. Do not be proud, but be willing to associate with people of low position. Do not be conceited. Do not repay anyone evil for evil. Be careful to do what is right in the eyes of everybody. If it is possible, as far as it depends on you, live at peace with everyone. Do not take revenge, my friends, but leave room for God's wrath. For it is written, "It is mine to avenge, I will repay," says the Lord. On the contrary, if your enemy is hungry, feed him. If he is thirsty, give him something to drink. In doing this, you will heap burning coals on his head. Do not be overcome by evil, but overcome evil with good. Everyone must submit himself to the governing authorities. For there is no authority except that which God has established. The authorities that exist have been established by God. Consequently, he who rebels against the authority is rebelling against what God has instituted, and those who do so will bring judgment on themselves. For rulers hold no terror for those who do right, but for those who do wrong. Do you want to be free from fear of the one in authority? Then do what is right, and he will commend you. For he is God's servant to do you good. But if you do wrong, be afraid, for he does not bear the sword for nothing. He is God's servant, an agent of wrath to bring punishment on the wrongdoer. Therefore, it is necessary to submit to the authorities, not only because of possible punishment, but also because of conscience. This is also why you pay taxes. For the authorities are God's servants who give their full time to governing. Give everyone what you owe him. If you owe taxes, pay taxes. If revenue, then revenue. If respect, then respect. If honor, then honor. From Romans 12 and 13. Listen to the Bible. It's great for the soul.
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Grace and peace to you in the name of Jesus Christ. This is a Bach Cantata of the Week, a survey of Johann Sebastian Bach's peerless body of sacred cantatas. At the Church of St. Thomas in Leipzig, as was standard throughout Protestant Germany, the cantata took its place in the liturgy of the main worship service every Sunday. It was a servant of the Word, granting artistic insight and emotive power to the week's lectionary readings from Scripture, which were the soul of the service. Our presentation of the Bach cantatas will follow the progress of the lectionary approximately, not strictly. Nonetheless, I hope you can join us regularly each week to fully appreciate the riches of the music and the even richer Scripture which it adorns. Thanks for joining me, Tiffany, on DZFE's Bach Cantata of the Week.

The fifth Sunday after Trinity Sunday brings us to another lovely Bach cantata. This one, number 93, Wer nur den lieben Gott lässt walten, whoever lets only the dear God reign, shares a title with a hymn which is its foundation. Wer nur den lieben Gott lässt walten was one of Bach's favorite hymns. It appears in multiple cantatas, and he embellished upon it in one of his Schiebler chorales. Georg Neumark's best-known hymn was published in 1641. The hymn is about trust in the sovereign God in the midst of inevitable pain and suffering. Neumark was well qualified to write about this. In his lifetime, he was set upon while traveling and robbed of all his belongings. He suffered a prolonged period without a job. He again lost his belongings in a fire that razed his home to the ground. He was struck with blindness before he died at age 60. Any one of these hardships would overwhelm the modern mind, and yet Neumark could write, "Whoever lets only the dear God reign, and hopes in him at all times, he will preserve in a marvelous way in every cross and sadness. Whoever trusts in Almighty God has not built upon sand." As an aside, it was not after the road robbery or the fire that he wrote this hymn, but after Providence put an end to his joblessness. Before we go to Bach's music, here are the readings for the Sunday from 1 Peter 3 and the Gospel of Luke. 1 Peter 3, verses 8 to 15. Finally, all of you, have unity of mind, sympathy, brotherly love, a tender heart, and a humble mind. Do not repay evil for evil, or reviling for reviling, but on the contrary, bless, for to this you were called, that you may obtain a blessing. For whoever desires to love life and see good days, let him keep his tongue from evil and his lips from speaking deceit. Let him turn away from evil and do good. Let him seek peace and pursue it. For the eyes of the Lord are on the righteous, and his ears are open to their prayer. But the face of the Lord is against those who do evil. Now who is there to harm you if you are zealous for what is good? But even if you should suffer for righteousness' sake, you will be blessed. Have no fear of them, nor be troubled, but in your hearts honor Christ the Lord as holy, always being prepared to make a defense to anyone who asks you for a reason for the hope that is in you. Yet do it with gentleness and respect. And Luke 5, verses 1 to 11. On one occasion, while the crowd was pressing in on him to hear the word of God, he was standing by the lake of Gennesaret, and he saw two boats by the lake, but the fishermen had gone out of them and were washing their nets. Getting into one of the boats, which was Simon's, he asked him to put out a little from the land, and he sat down and taught the people from the boat. And when he had finished speaking, he said to Simon, "Put out into the deep and let down your nets for a catch." And Simon answered, "Master, we toiled all night and took nothing, but at your word I will let down the nets." And when they had done this, they enclosed a large number of fish, and their nets were breaking. They signaled to their partners in the other boat to come and help them. And they came and filled both the boats, so that they began to sink. But when Simon Peter saw it, he fell down at Jesus' knees, saying, "Depart from me, for I am a sinful man, O Lord." For he and all who were with him were astonished at the catch of fish that they had taken, and so also were James and John, sons of Zebedee, who were partners with Simon. And Jesus said to Simon, "Do not be afraid, from now on you will be catching men." And when they had brought their boats to land, they left everything and followed him. Suffering is a part of the Christian's lot, the cantata reiterates, but it later states, "The coming time changes much." Even though Peter labored the whole night in vain and caught nothing, at Jesus' word, he can still achieve his goal. Therefore, only trust during poverty, suffering, and pain in your Jesus' goodness with a faithful conscience. After rain, he will bring sunshine. The first movement of this cantata is among the most breathtaking meditations in Bach's cantata output. He concentrates on a little chromatic motif of Neumark's chorale, and just layers, layers, layers. The effect is ephemeral, mysterious, timeless. It underscores a line,
Whoever trusts in Almighty God has not built upon sand. The sand that eddies up in little zephyrs, as is imparted to our senses by the music. Bach's Cantata 93, Wer nur den lieben Gott lässt walten, whoever lets only the dear God reign. Nikolaus Harnoncourt directs.

0: The cantata comes to culmination on the last stanza of Neumark's hymn. Sing, pray, and walk in God's ways. Just carry out your ways faithfully and trust in heaven's rich blessing. Then it will be renewed in you. For whoever places his confidence in God, God will never abandon. The chorale, Wenn nur den lieben Gott lässt walten, whoever lets only the dear God reign, is a foundation upon which Bach builds his Cantata 93, which shares this title. First performed in 1724 in Leipzig, the cantata was here performed by soprano Wilhelm Wiedel of the Tilzer Knabenchor, alto Paulus Wood, tenor Kurt Equilus, bass Ruth van der Meer, the Knabenchor Hanover under Heinz Hennig, the Tilzer Knabenchor, and Concentus Musicus Wien under Nikolaus Harnenchor. We'll hear more of Bach's music after the break. I'm Tiffany, and this is DZFE's Bach Cantata of the Week.
1: Is God both wise and good? William Law, who lived a long time ago, back in the 1600s to be exact, wrote something about that question that is worth considering. Here's what he wrote. Whenever you find yourselves murmuring at anything that is the effect of God's providence over you, you must look upon yourself as denying either the wisdom or the goodness of God. Ouch, that hurts. Yet sometimes we think, God can't be wise and still make me go through this situation. Or, God isn't good or he wouldn't let this happen to me. That's human logic, all right. I'm so glad that God never gets on our case for asking why hard things happen in our lives. At least 19 times in the Bible, Job asked why. Here are some of the examples. Job asked God, "Why then did you bring me out of the womb? I wish I had died before any eye saw me. Why do you, God, hide your face? Why do the wicked live on, growing old and increasing in power?" No, God doesn't care if we ask why, for Job did it. And the Bible says of him, in all this, Job did not sin in what he said. God just doesn't always tell us why he allows what he allows in our lives. We don't like that, but that's how it is. That does not mean that he is not wise or good. It means simply that we don't understand because God doesn't tell us. Think of it this way. God may have reasons for allowing what you are facing right now that are beyond the limits of your understanding. And it is also possible that those reasons are both wise and good. It all comes down to one issue. Can I trust God when I don't understand? Sometimes it takes that kind of faith.
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Cellist Mstislav Rostropovich renders the cello suite number 2 in D minor, BWV 1008. Next, from the Well-Tempered Clavier, Book 1 of J.S. Bach, the Preludes and Fugues number 6 in D minor and 21 in B flat major. Our pianist is Till Fellner.

Till Fellner plays the Preludes and Fugues No. 6 in D minor and 21 in B flat major from Bach's Well-Tempered Clavier, the first book. And that is our program, Bach Cantata of the Week. Thanks for listening with me, Tiffany. 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

Promises and vows to the Lord are serious business. He told us so himself. Hey, it's great to connect with you here at Today in the Word. I'm John Gager, if we never met, and I'm glad to be sharing today's devotional reading with you. Oaths and vows, they're pretty serious business. The Old Testament law had said, "Do not break your oath, but fulfill to the Lord the vows you have made." Once again, Jesus raises the bar, this time by teaching us not to swear oaths or vows at all. Should we swear by heaven? No, for that would be presumptuous. Should we swear by the earth? No, for just as the first is God's throne, the second is his footstool. Should we swear by Jerusalem? No, for that's his city. Surely we're allowed to swear at least by our own heads, right? No, for we cannot change even one hair on them. What to do instead? Well, Jesus says simply say yes or no, and mean it. Jesus says the same in Matthew 5, verse 37. Today in the Word, we read there, all you need to say is simply yes or no. Whatever we say should be true. No oath, vow, or special contract should be needed if we're people of integrity. In fact, anything more than yes or no comes from the evil one, revealing the gravity of this issue. What about swearing on a Bible in court? Jesus was not addressing this kind of situation, which is merely a legal ceremony. Morally and spiritually, we are always obligated to tell the whole truth and nothing but the truth. Our Today in the Word app is a great tool for going a step further. 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

In October of 1679, a baby boy was born in Bohemia who would grow up to become one of the most original voices of the Baroque, whose music would be admired by Bach and Telemann. Today's edition of Early Music Now presents selections from two masses by Jan Dismas Zelenka, from a 2026 release from Collegium 1704, directed by Václav Lux. I'm Sarah Schneider. Thanks for joining me for Early Music Now. Who doesn't love a good last-minute replacement story like Leonard Bernstein filling in for Bruno Walter to conduct the New York Philharmonic? Jan Dismas Zelenka got a similar break in Dresden in 1728 when he stepped in for the elderly and ailing Kapellmeister Johann David Heineken to provide a mass for the court of the Elector of Saxony. The elector had converted to Catholicism some years earlier in order to be eligible to be crowned King of Poland. Zelenka's Missa Circumcisionis Domini is a festive mass that includes brass and timpani. It's also relatively short, since the elector preferred a sung mass to last fewer than 45 minutes. Let's hear selections now from a recording by Collegium Vocale 1704, directed by Václav Lux.

We're listening to selections from Missa Circumcisionis Domini by Jan Dismas Zelenka, who wrote this Mass for the Electoral Court in Dresden in 1728. This performance features Collegium Vocale 1704. For two decades, director Vaclav Luks and the Collegium have been on a mission to bring the music of Zelenka to a wider audience, especially his sacred music, which has long been neglected. Zelenka's music shows his mastery of counterpoint and rich rhythmic and melodic invention, as well as a certain quirkiness that makes him one of the most original voices of the Baroque. Let's hear more from Missa Circumcisionis Domini by Jan Dismas Zelenka, performed by Collegium 1704.

0: 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Thanks for joining me for Early Music Now. I'm Sarah Schneider.
1: Do you often feel just too tired to pray?
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1: I've been there myself, but I've learned that in order to maintain a growing relationship with God, we've got to be hearing from Him, even when our bodies are weary. When you're worn out trying to pray or read the Bible, you can ask God for strength. He knows your needs and He can meet them. When you pray, remember these words from Isaiah 40. They who wait for the Lord shall renew their strength. Let's not let physical weakness keep us from a close relationship with the Lord. He's the one who can give us strength. With Seeking Him, I'm Nancy DeMoss Wagglemuth.
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Jan Dismas Zelenka's Missa Corporis Domini was written about 10 years before the Mass we just heard, and is scored for strings and oboes. During this period, Zelenka had the chance to travel to Vienna to take some lessons from Imperial Kapellmeister Johann Joseph Fuchs. In this Mass, we'll hear some great examples of Zelenka's extraordinary gifts in musically illuminating the text, especially in the Credo. Here's Collegium 1704, directed by Václav Lukes.

Today on Early Music Now, we're listening to Masses by Jan Dziesma Zelenka from a 2025 recording from Collegium 1704, directed by Vaclav Lukes. This is Missa Corporis Domini, which is presented on this recording without a gloria, since it's also missing from Zelenka's manuscript. Czech conductor Vaclav Lukes specialized in early music during his studies at Schola Cantorum Basiliensis and has championed the music of composers like Zelenka and Myslivicek. Lukes founded the ensemble we're listening today, Collegium 1704, back in 2005. And now the group can be heard at venues all over the world, as well as on about 20 recordings. Let's hear more from Missa Corporis Domini by Jan Dziesma Zelenka, performed by Collegium 1704.

0: Selections from Missa Corporis Domini by Jan Dismas Zelenka. We heard members of Collegium 1704, directed by Václav Lux. According to Carl Philipp Emanuel Bach, his famous father J.S. Bach held the music of Zelenka in high esteem. Zelenka shared scores with the elder Bach, especially music from Dresden that Bach might never have encountered otherwise. According to Bach's biographer Forkel, he and Zelenka knew one another personally, and it's tempting to imagine them discussing counterpoint while having a beer together, or maybe a coffee at Zimmermann's Coffee House in Leipzig. Early Music Now is distributed by the WFMT Radio Network Chicago and is produced in the studios of KMFA in Austin, Texas. I'm Sarah Schneider. 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

0: What kind of dreams could turn a family against its own? 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
2: Today we're going to begin a new series. We're going to look at the life of the patriarch Joseph in the book of Genesis. It's a remarkable thing to study the life of this man. There's something extraordinary about Joseph. We're accustomed, as we read the biblical account of the patriarchs of the Old Testament and even of the prophets, to see their portraits being painted, warts and all. The Bible doesn't hesitate to broadcast for the whole world to read the sins of the saints. We know of the great wickedness in some of the acts of King David, of some of the deceitfulness manifested even in Father Abraham, and so on. But we have to press very hard and very close to find anything blameworthy in the character of Joseph. In fact, so extraordinary is the virtue manifested by this man that throughout church history, many interpreters of the Old Testament have seen in Joseph an Old Testament type of our Lord himself. Now, that remains a matter of speculation, but I certainly understand why such speculation has been ventured in light of the sterling character of this man. The basic narrative of Joseph begins in the 37th chapter of the book of Genesis. We are told earlier, of course, of his birth from his mother, Rachel, and you recall that Jacob, who had so many sons, had to work 7 years for his father-in-law Laban in order that he might receive in marriage the hand of his daughter Rachel, Jacob's beloved. But Laban deceived him, and after that 7 year period of labor, he was given Leah instead of Rachel to be his wife, and she was the mother of most of Jacob's sons, and he had to labor another 7 years before he was able to marry Rachel. And Joseph was the child of Jacob's old age and the firstborn to Rachel. Now, with that background, let's look at chapter 37 that picks up the narrative of Joseph's life. Chapter 37 begins with these words, "Now Jacob dwelt in the land where his father was a stranger, in the land of Canaan. And this is the history of Jacob. Joseph, being 17 years old, was feeding the flock with his brothers. And the lad was with the sons of Bilhah and the sons of Zilpah, his father's wives. And Joseph brought a bad report of them to his father." Now, some have argued that at the very beginning of the narrative of Joseph, that we see a wart, that we see a defect in his character, because here is a brother who is squealing, as it were, on his other brothers, bringing a bad report of them to his own father. A report that would not be taken kindly by the brothers. But if we read back into this text, the whole character of Joseph that is manifested throughout his biographical sketch in Scripture, we would be inclined to think that though the report was negative, it was presumably true, and that Joseph could be excused for giving a response to a higher duty, namely fidelity to his father, than fidelity to his brother. It's a stretch to be sure, but it also hints at a similar incident in the life of Jesus, where we know next to nothing of Jesus' boyhood years, save for the occasion when he visited the temple in Jerusalem at age 12, and where he stayed behind to talk with the doctors in the temple on matters of theology, and his parents were unaware that he had been left behind, presumably. The men were traveling with the men and the women with the women, and Joseph presumably thought that he was with Mary, and Mary thought that he was with Joseph, and so on. But when they hurried back to Jerusalem and found their son disputing with the theologians in the temple, and they rebuked him, Jesus' answer to his parents was, "Do you not know that I must be about my Father's business?" So that Jesus' behavior on that point was not sinful, but righteous in that he was obeying his Father. Now again, I'm stretching this a little bit and trying to bend over backwards to be gracious to Joseph, and I'm assuming that something of the same sort was taking place here when Joseph was giving his father an honest report. In any case, we read on in verse 3, "Now Israel," that's of course the name for Jacob, that God had renamed him, "Now Israel loved Joseph more than all his children, because he was the son of his old age. And also he made him a tunic of many colors. But when his brothers saw that their father loved him more than all his brothers, they hated him and could not speak peaceably to him." Now what follows is not only the history of a boy, but it becomes foundational to the history of the entire nation of Israel. And it is a history that takes a pivotal turn that is rooted in human envy and jealousy. Early on in the narrative of Joseph, the salient point is introduced that for whatever reason of his personality, it's clear that his brothers despised him. They would not even speak peaceably with him, which means that their attitude toward their brother was one of belligerence. They were bellicose. They were hostile toward him. And their hostility was rooted and grounded, initially at least, not so much in what Joseph did, but in what Joseph's father did. They despised Joseph because of the special affection that he received from their father. Isn't it interesting how hostile were the people of the church of Israel toward Jesus when Jesus was seen to be the beloved of the Father? But here in this case, we have a sibling rivalry with a vengeance. Now, anyone who is the parent of more than one child has to deal with the problem of sibling rivalries. They are customary in the home. And unless you've been a parent, it's hard to know the struggle that parents have at times with showing favoritism to their own children. And we're told that Jacob did that, that Jacob loved Joseph more than he loved the rest of his sons. It doesn't mean that he didn't love the rest of his children, but he had a greater love for Joseph. And we are told that the reason for that is because Joseph was special in that he was the firstborn to Rachel and was the child of Jacob's old age. Of course, he was older when he had Benjamin. But in any case, sometimes parents do favor one child over another. And usually the parents say, "Well, I love each one equally, but I love you differently. And I don't think parents can really all that accurately discern the relative degree of affection that they have for their own children. In my wife's and my marriage, we had a girl and a boy. And of course, they never had any sibling rivalry growing up. But my daughter's nickname for my son, I should say our son, is Precious. From what I can discern, I've always been delighted to see the affection that my children have for each other. But my daughter dubbed her younger brother Precious because she said, "Oh, he always gets treated with favoritism. He's the precious one in the family, you know." And so from her perspective, there was no doubt who was the favorite in the household, namely the son. But if you ask the son, he would say, "Oh, no, no, no, no. She was the one that got away with murder." And so children sometimes have a jaundiced view of who really is the favorite in our household. Of course, that nickname that my daughter gave to my son was given years and years and years ago, and of course is something that we would just assume passes away with time, except that she still calls him Precious. That's become, in fact, the family name for R.C. Jr. So if you want to write to him or speak to him about his involvement in this class, you can always refer to him as Precious, and we will know to whom you are referring. But in any case, Israel loved Joseph more than his children, and he manifested this by giving him a tunic of many colors. Now, we've even had a Broadway play called The Technicolor Coat, Joseph's Technicolor Coat. The thing that makes this so dramatic in the ancient world was the things that we take for granted of being able to go to the shopping center and enter into the clothing store and choose our garments from myriads of colors, all of which are produced by the manufacturer with all kinds of exotic dyes and so on. We tend to forget that in the ancient world, the producing of color in a garment was something that was a very laborious process, and that those garments that were colored were exceedingly expensive. And most of the garments worn by the semi-nomads of the Mideastern region were black or brown or sometimes white, but not the rich colors and hues of the rainbow, the reds and the yellows and the greens and so on. But this tunic not only had one color, but it had a huge variety of colors, making it all the more expensive and all the more treasured. And this would be an extraordinary gift that Jacob gave to his son, to single him out from all of the rest of the boys to receive this multicolored garment. And I can't imagine a parent doing that without knowing in advance that this would be a point of contention among them, because this was an obvious sign of favoritism. But we can't fault Joseph. He is the recipient of the gift, not the giver. But when his brothers saw that their father loved him more than all his brothers, they hated him. Not their father, they hated their brother, and could not speak peaceably to him. Now, to make matters worse, Joseph receives a gift not only from his earthly father, but he receives a gift from his heavenly father. He is endowed with the charismatic ability to interpret dreams. Now Joseph had a dream, we read in verse 5, and he told it to his brothers, and they hated him even more. So he said to them, "Please hear this dream which I have dreamed. There we were, binding sheaves in the field. Then behold, my sheaf arose and also stood upright. And indeed your sheaf stood all around and bowed down to my sheaf. And his brothers said to them, Oh, so shall you indeed reign over us? Or shall you indeed have dominion over us? So they hated him even more for his dreams and for his words. Now, there's one thing that God would give this dream to Joseph. It's another thing for him to tell them this dream. And again, we can only speculate here about Joseph's motive. If we take the dark side of it, we can see Joseph as a young boy, 17 years old, who's sick and tired of being despised and hated by his brothers and being mistreated unjustly because of his father's favor. And so, in a sense, to get even with them, he gets this wonderful dream where he has this vision of these sheaves of wheat that are all bowing down before him. And so he comes to them, and we could interpret it this way, since the Bible doesn't give us voice inflections and that sort of thing, that Joseph says, just you wait, Henry Higgins, just you wait. You guys think you're something, but I just had a dream, and that dream told me that someday you guys are going to be groveling in the dirt in front of me. Now, the truth of the matter is that the dream was prophetic, and the dream was fulfilled to the very detail that Joseph spoke about. Now, we ask, as I say, why Joseph shared the content of this dream to his brothers. On the one hand, the dark side, it could be that he was motivated to gloat over his brothers and to glory in the favoritism, to be a self-righteous, obnoxious 17-year-old boy who is rubbing it in his brothers' faces for the favoritism that he has received. On the other hand, a more charitable judgment toward Joseph would be that Joseph could have been instructed by God in this dream to make the contents of this dream known. Normally, when God reveals something in Scripture to one of his prophets, the purpose of that revelation is to make it known for the edification of others. And that would be consistent with Joseph explaining the content of the dream. If we learn anything about Joseph through examining his life, we know that Joseph was not stupid. And he would have had to assume that if his brothers envied him and hated him now, after he tells them this dream, it's only going to exacerbate the situation. But I don't know whether his relating of it was out of obedience to God or out of being spiteful towards his brothers. But let's go on. Then he dreamed, in verse 9, still another dream, and told it to his brothers, and said, Look, I have dreamed another dream. And this time the sun, the moon, and the 11 stars bowed down to me. And so he told it to his father and his brothers. And his father rebuked him and said to him, What is this dream that you have dreamed? Shall your mother and I and your brothers indeed come to bow down to the earth before you? And his brothers envied him, but his father kept the matter in mind. Now, Jacob is angry. And Jacob joins in the rebuke against Joseph for sharing this second dream. Because the second dream not only indicates that his 11 brothers will sometime bow down before him, but his parents as well. And this is a little bit more than Jacob could handle. Remember, in Israel, the patriarchs were just that, patriarchs. And it was a patriarchal society where the father was the one who was to be exalted in the family, not the son. We know, for example, that in the Jewish custom, when the father walked into a room where the sons were present, it was the duty of the sons instantly to stand up out of respect to the appearance of the father. There was only one exemption to that particular custom, one exception to the rule, And that would be if the son grew up and became a rabbi. The office of the rabbi was so honored among the Jewish people that this custom would be reversed. If the son who was the rabbi walked into the room, the father would rise out of honor to him. But Joseph was a 17-year-old boy. He was not a rabbi. And so now he's suggesting that his father is going to bow down before him, and Jacob rebukes him. But it's interesting that when we are told the rest of the reaction, we are told that the brothers increased their envy to Jacob, but Jacob meditated on this. Even though he was upset and rebuked Joseph, he still did not obviously come to the absolute conclusion that this was just a dream of Joseph's vain imagination, but could be from God. There is a message for us in this initial part of the narrative history of Joseph, particularly for those of us who are parents. Not all of us are parents, but all of us have been children. We don't necessarily all have brothers or sisters or siblings to have to deal with. But we can see how much destruction can come to a family and into a home when jealousy destroys the mutual love and affection among children and in their relationship with their parents. And so I think we have to see that the showing of favoritism is a very foolish thing to do and can have extraordinary negative consequences in a home. Now, I think perhaps the way we should do is try to manifest the love that we have for our children as clearly as we possibly can. That sometimes includes and demands the giving of punishment, because the scripture tells us that those who do not punish their children hate their children. And we have that wrong in our culture. We somehow think that what we want more than anything else is for our children to love us, where our first obligation is to love them.
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Let's listen to Giovanni Lagrenzi's Sonata La Busca, followed by O What Is Our Life from Zoltán Kodály's Three Choral Preludes.

You heard "Oh, What Is Our Life" from Zoltán Kodály's Three Choral Preludes, presented by cellist Marie Kliegel and pianist Jano Jandó. Before that, we heard Giovanni Legrenzi's Sonata La Busca, rendered by Roger Voisin on trumpet, and the Cap Sinfonietta under Emmanuel Vardi. Next, Richard Strauss's Duet Concertino.

You heard Igor Stolz's duet concertino, presented by Peter Schmidl on clarinet, Michael Verba on bassoon, and the Vienna Philharmonic under Andrei Previn. Next, the Prestissimo movement of Jesús Guridi's String Quartet No. 2 in A minor,

0: You heard the Prestissimo movement of Jesús Guridi String Quartet No. 2 in A minor, presented by the Enescu Quartet. And that closes our broadcast day. Thank you for listening.
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Reading from Daily Portions from the writings of J.C. Philpott for July 11th. Behold, I will lay your stones with fair colors. Isaiah 54:11. By these stones, which the Lord has promised to lay with fair colors, I think we may understand the blessed truths of the gospel, which are laid into the soul by the hand of God. The fair colors are deeply ingrained and embedded in the very substance of the stone, not artificially laid on. They are like beautiful marbles in which every bright hue and vein penetrate into the deepest substance of the material. Such are the truths of God, beautiful throughout, penetrated with grace and glory into their inmost depths. But these colors are hidden from view until brought out and laid into the soul by the hand of God. However fair or beautiful any word of God be in itself, it only experimentally becomes so as inlaid by His own divine hand into the soul. This brings out the fair colors. How often we read the word of God without seeing the least beauty in it. But let the very same portion come home with sweetness and power to the soul. Then beauty, inexpressible beauty, is seen in it immediately. It becomes a stone of fair colors. Salvation, full and free, the pardoning love of God, the precious blood of the Lamb, justification by Christ's imputed righteousness, wine and milk without money and without price, superabounding grace, eternal mercy, everlasting life. These are some of the precious stones with fair colors which God the Spirit with His own hand lays into the conscience. A reading from Daily Portions, compiled from the writings of J.C. Philpott by his daughters and available in the public domain.

0: Open the Bible with Colin Smith.
1: A suffering world needs a suffering Savior, but we also need a Savior who has triumphed over suffering. And suffering was not the end for Jesus. He came through it and he triumphed over it in his resurrection. And this Savior offers himself to you. Weeping may tarry for a night, but joy comes in the morning. And one day, God will wipe away all tears from your eyes. So when you pass through the valley of sorrow and loss, you're in a place where Jesus Christ can be found. Your Savior knows what it is to walk sorrow's path, and he's well acquainted with grief. Any path on which you come closer to Jesus will be blessed, even if it's a path you would never have chosen to walk.
0: Are you open to discovering what the Bible says about God? Well, then come to openthebible.org.
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0: I'm Elliot Forrest, and it is my pleasure to welcome you to the next broadcast of the radio series from the Chamber Music Society of Lincoln Center. David Finkel and Wuhan Artistic Directors. Now in its 56th season, the Chamber Music Society is one of the world's leading chamber music presenters. From its home in New York's Alice Tully Hall, on tour and on recordings, the Chamber Music Society delivers dazzling performances by virtuosic musicians to countless devoted listeners. We'll be enjoying the greatness of Franz Schubert on today's broadcast with a short piece that Fritz Kreisler based on incidental music by Schubert, as well as Schubert's magnificent and sublime string quartet in G. We spoke with David Finkel, co-artistic director of the Chamber Music Society, who shared a few of the things that make the music of Schubert so special.
1: In today's broadcast, we focus on the extraordinary music of Franz Schubert, who was one of music history's most prolific and miraculous composers. Schubert wrote an astonishing number of works, including 15 string quartets and over 600 songs, from the early 1820s until his tragic death in 1828 at the age of only 31. He produced masterpiece after masterpiece, managing to complete milestone works for string quartet, quintet, piano trio, symphony, solo piano, and many other musical genres. The first work we hear on this program is from the early phase of this extraordinarily fertile stretch. In 1823, he agreed to write music for a production of a new play called Rosamunde, Princess of Cyprus, which was written by the German poet, playwright, and librettist Elmina von Chesi. Her play, which depicts the attempts of Princess Rosamunde to reclaim her lost throne, has fallen into obscurity, but the wonderful music that Schubert composed for it has maintained a position in the repertoire. On this program, we hear a witty arrangement of some of that music by the brilliant early 20th century violinist Fritz Kreisler. Kreisler really loved to compose his own miniatures for violin and piano and pretend they were transcriptions of pieces written by 18th and 19th century musicians. But in the case of this piece, what he was arranging is true Schubert. All the best qualities of Schubert's music come through: his lyricism, his knack for touching simplicity, and also his winking sense of fun. On the second part of the program, we will hear Schubert's final string quartet, his quartet number 15 in G major. The piece is remarkable for many reasons. It is of enormous scale. The first movement is a transcendent journey full of soaring lines and artfully realized varied repetitions of long sections. The movement features some of Schubert's characteristically daring modulations, in which he slides from one key to a tonally distant destination in ways that make perfect sense to the ear. Listen also for the ways Schubert uses the texture of the quartet in this piece, alternating between moments of calm and simplicity, moments where tremolos create a stunning orchestral effect, heavenly pizzicato sections, and passages with wild sawing of the bows. The slow movement, in true Schubertian fashion, alternates a tragic aria for the cello with a lilting Viennese song. The final two movements, a fiendishly difficult scherzo and a lightning-quick dance, brim with life and humor, rounding out a truly astonishing musical journey.
0: Thank you, David. Now we'll get to hear some Schubert by way of Fritz Kreisler. It's Ballet Music, a sequence of dances from Schubert's incidental music to Rosamunde in an arrangement for violin and piano by Fritz Kreisler. Here are Kristen Lee, violinist, and Michael Stephen Brown, pianist, from the Chamber Music Society of Lincoln Center.

0: We just heard Fritz Kreisler's violin piano arrangement of Schubert's Ballet Music No. 2 from his incidental music to Rosamunde, played by Kristen Lee, violinist, and the pianist Michael Stephen Brown. 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

0: I'm Elliot Forrest. More Schubert coming up on the second half of this program. It's his final string quartet, the Extraordinary Quartet in G Major. Here to tell us about this remarkable piece is Pierre Lapointe, violist of the Escher String Quartet.
1: My name is Pierre Lapointe. I'm the violist in the Escher String Quartet, and I think we were recruited. They used to call them CMS2 artists. And as a matter of fact, since we're talking about the Schubert G Major Quartet, that was on the program of our very first performance in Alice Tully in 2009. Schubert wrote maybe something like 15 quartets, and he wrote them mostly when he was a youngster for his family. I believe his dad was playing cello, and he was playing the viola part, and two of his brothers were playing violin. So what I would like to say is that particular quartet is the last one he wrote, and it stands out. It almost paves the way to the symphonies by Bruckner and Mahler, because that quartet, it's potentially even longer if you do all the repeats than some symphonies written by Mozart and maybe early symphonies by Beethoven. It could be almost an hour. So there's epic proportions, and because of that, Schubert is able to travel on a technical level in terms of modulation, but also on an emotional level that normally you cannot do with a movement that lasts maybe 5 or 8 minutes. So it's a journey, and it's almost like a religious experience when you play that quartet. You have to go to your limits. And I think the listeners to do the same. I'm sure Schubert did that. And that's what's great about that piece. You should know that when you listen to it, it's something like nothing else.
0: Thank you, Pierre. We'll be listening for those technical and emotional extremes in this glorious work by Franz Schubert. Now here they are from the Chamber Music Society of Lincoln Center, the Escher String Quartet, playing the Quartet No. 15 in G Major by Franz Schubert.

From the Chamber Music Society of Lincoln Center, we heard Franz Schubert's String Quartet No. 15 in G Major, D887, played by the Escher String Quartet, Adam Barnett Hart and Brendan Speltz, violinists, Pierre Lapointe, violist, and Brooke Speltz, cellist. That concludes our program for today. Join us for our next Chamber Music Society broadcast. We'll hear a display of romantic sonorities from composers of the late Romantic era and beyond. First, it's the lush, passionate string quartet in A minor by Majakovskij. Then we'll hear the beguiling, catchy piano quintet No. 1 by Erno Dohnányi. Here's a preview.